not once brag of perfection. Some days I take stumbling spells, but I ask the Lord for correction, and that ocean of grace never fails. 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I'm washed in his blood and I'm free. 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
9: For years, we've been talking about both the positive and negative effects of being on social media. And I would say, by and large, for older adults, social media is net positive. Not all positive, but net positive. Helps them keep in touch with friends and stay social. But for younger people, social media use, especially heavy use, tends to be net negative. In fact, according to this year's World Happiness Report, youth who use social media more than 5 hours a day reported a lower level of well-being. And researchers who study this sort of thing found that many teens wish these platforms didn't even exist, and yet they can't seem to stop using them. Experts we talked to largely suggested two things. Ideally, along with your friend group, take some time offline. Also, try to recurate your algorithm so it shows you posts that'll make you feel good. I'm Dr. Sanjay Gupta, helping you live a better life.
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12: It's astonishing when you think about it how much hatred can be generated by religion. From the earliest times, Jews persecuted Christians. And when Christians finally got a hold of power, they took their turn and persecuted the Jews. It's almost as though the closeness of the religious belief is a measure of the heat of the hostility. For Jews have persecuted other Jews, and Christians have persecuted other Christians. There's a lot of blood on the hands of a lot of very religious people. And none of it would be there if they just followed their religion. Why do they do it? Well, it's because they perceive the other religion as a threat, purely and simply. It's almost funny, almost, when you think about it. A lot of persecution by religious people comes about because they think they are defending God. As if God needed our help and could not defend himself. You know, really, if you study the Bible, you will come to the conclusion that we need God to defend us. He does not need us to defend him. Oh, I know. I myself have at one time or another in my life felt that I was in the role of the defender of the faith. And then one day I woke up and realized the faith did not need me to defend it. The faith could stand on its own. And there was God to defend the faith. There was truth. And if it's true, it will stand up. And there is absolutely no need whatever for me to take sword in hand and go out and defend the truth or the faith. But people do it all the time. Such an occasion where people decided they had to defend the faith arose when Paul had been in Corinth for about a year and a half. He'd been really successful there, especially considering the moderate success he'd had everywhere else. But he'd really been successful there. God spoke to Paul in a vision one night and said, "You stay here, you speak boldly, because I have much people in this city." Now, what he meant by that isn't at all clear, but Paul had been, over some period of time, quite successful in reaching out both to Jews and to Gentiles. Now, when Gallio was the deputy of Achaia, the story takes up in Acts 18, verse 12. The Jews made an insurrection with one accord against Paul, and they brought him to the judgment seat. They finally got tired of this man. He had been there for a year and a half now, mind you, and a lot of people had come into the faith as a result of his work. Well, finally, they grabbed him and they brought him into the judgment seat, saying, "This fellow persuades men to worship God contrary to the law." Well, now, hold on a minute. You can search Paul's writings from one end to the other, and you will never find Paul persuading anybody to worship contrary to the written law of God. Now, when Paul was just about to open his mouth and protest that that wasn't true, Gallio stood up and said to the Jews, "Look, if this were a matter of wrong or some wicked lewdness, O you Jews, reason would insist that I bear with you. But if it's a question of words and of names and of your law, you look to it. I will be no judge of such matters." And he drove them out of the judgment hall. Now, that's interesting, because what he says basically is, this is not a question of right or wrong or wicked lewdness. This is a matter of your law. And by that, he meant the Torah. And what a lot of people don't understand is that the Torah is both written and oral law. It's the whole package of all the customs and traditions that go to make up Judaism. And that's where the big divide existed between Paul and the Jews. Paul had no problem with the written law. His problem was with the oral law. It was with that whole body of law and administration that the Jews in the synagogue would call the Torah. Well, he ran them out of the judgment hall, and all the Greeks took Sosthenes, who was the chief ruler of the synagogue, and they beat him right out in front of the place. And Gallio, he didn't care about any of these things. Why should he worry? Well, Paul stayed there yet a good while, and then he took his leave of the brethren and sailed away to Syria. And with him, Priscilla and Aquila went along, Paul had shorn his head in Cenchrea because he had a vow. It is interesting that many people don't realize this, but you go back to the book of Numbers, and there were vows that people took that involved allowing their hair to grow during the time of the vow and not partaking of any alcoholic beverages. In fact, not even eating grapes during the time of that vow. So Paul had just such a vow upon him. And when he was in Cenchrea, the time expired for his vow, and he shaved his head. It's kind of anachronistic to many people to think of the great apostle Paul, the apostle to the Gentiles, still, at least insofar as the written law was concerned, observing what many people would consider a Jewish custom. But the Nazarite vow preceded Judaism by a very, very long time. Well, Paul came to Ephesus, and he left his companions there, but he himself entered into the synagogue, and he reasoned with the Jews. And the Jews here, well, they kind of liked what he was saying, because they asked him to stay for a long time with them. But he wouldn't consent to it. He said, "No, I have to say goodbye. I must by all means keep this feast that is coming in Jerusalem, but I will return again to you if God will." And he sailed away from Ephesus. Now, the commentators, the scholars on this are disagreed. Some of them will say that this feast that was coming had to be the Feast of Tabernacles in Jerusalem, and it seems strange to many theologians that Paul would come along and say, "I have to get on down the road because I have to keep this Feast of Tabernacles, which is coming in Jerusalem, but I'll come back if God permit." Now, some ancient manuscripts say precisely that. Other ancient manuscripts leave it out. They say he just bade them farewell, saying, "I will return again to you if God will," and he sailed away from Ephesus. So the disagreement continues among scholars, but one thing seems pretty certain, that there was in the early church a memory of the fact that Paul kept the Feast of Tabernacles, hence this explanation that found its way into certain manuscripts that said that Paul was on his way to Jerusalem to keep the Feast of Tabernacles. And in fact, you find no hint anywhere in the New Testament that the church had really gone away from these customs, Gentile or Jew, and before we're finished going through the epistles of Paul, you'll see what I mean. Well, when he had landed at Caesarea on the Mediterranean coast near Jerusalem, he went up and saluted the church there, and then he went down to Antioch. And to Antioch, for Paul, it was a homecoming, because this is where he spent so much time. This is where finally, at the first, the Holy Spirit spoke to him and sent him out on his missionary journeys. Well, after he had spent some time there, he left, and he went over all the country of Galatia and Phrygia, back through that area. And apparently there were still disciples in Galatia in spite of the heresies that had come along up there. And in verse 24, it says, a certain Jew, and there's a little departure here from Paul at this moment, because we have two little parallel things going on. Luke apparently feels a need to explain some of the things that took place in and around Ephesus and the appearance on the scene of a man named Apollos. Apollos was a Jew. Odd that he should have the name Apollos, which is a Greek name and a name of a Greek god at that, but he did. He was born at Alexandria, an Alexandrian Jew. He was an eloquent man and mighty in the scriptures. Here's a man that knew his Old Testament from back to front, knew it very well. Not only that, but he was eloquent. He was very good at explaining the scriptures and arguing his case. This man was instructed in the way of the Lord. He was fervent in the Spirit, and he spoke diligently the things of the Lord, knowing only the baptism of John. Now, somehow, some way, he had become a disciple of John, but had left, I gather, Jerusalem and the vicinity and had not been back from the time through all the time that Jesus was involved with his ministry. Well, he spoke boldly in the synagogue, and when they heard him, Aquila and Priscilla, those two saints that figure so greatly across the Mediterranean world in that first century, they happened to be there, and they heard him, and they kind of took him by the ear and took him apart and expounded to him the way of God more perfectly. And when he was disposed to pass into Achaia, the brethren wrote, exhorting the disciples to receive him, who when he was come helped them much who had believed through grace. For he mightily convinced the Jews publicly, showing by the scriptures that Jesus was the Christ. So he went to Ephesus, did some work there, but then went on to Corinth and began to really nail down some of the doctrines, some of the thoughts, and some of the ideas, and perhaps convincing more Jews than had been convinced even by Paul when he was there. Now it came to pass that after Apollos had gone over to Corinth, Paul passed through the upper coast and came to Ephesus. You'll find this in Acts 19, verse 1. And when he got there, he found certain disciples, presumably not the disciples that Aquila and Priscilla had been with, but others that had apparently believed the preaching of Apollos. And he came to them and he said, have you received the Holy Spirit since you believed? We don't know why he asked this question, but probably he could discern that they had not. And what must have been surprising to him, they said, well, we have not so much as heard whether there is a Holy Spirit. Well, Paul said, then what were you baptized for? And they said, well, we were baptized unto John's baptism. Do you mean then that there are two baptisms? I thought the scripture said there was one baptism. Well, as it happens, in this case, there were two. And I'll explain why and the rather remarkable significance of John's baptism when I come back after this message.
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12: So what is the difference between Jesus' baptism and the baptism of John the Baptist? That's our question. Scholars, you know, I don't think focused on this very much until they found the Qumran community and the Dead Sea Scrolls. Christian baptism speaks of in terms of like, arise and be baptized and wash away your sins. In other words, a person comes to baptism as a Christian laden with sins, with all of his past guilt with him. And he comes accepting Jesus Christ as his personal Savior. And he goes under the waters of baptism, comes up out of the waters of baptism, cleansed, a new man to walk in a new way of life. That's what baptism means to us as Christians. On the day of Pentecost, they baptized 3,000 people in one day. Now, if you think about that for a moment, that required no probation, that required no counseling, that nobody had to stand around and talk about this for a long time. Otherwise, they would have never gotten 3,000 people under the water in the course of a day's time, even with all 120 disciples working at the baptismal process. So Christian baptism is an immediate thing. When one is convicted of his sins and repents of his sins and accepts Jesus Christ as personal Savior, he can be baptized right now. And the process of baptism washes away his sins. He becomes, as far as the record of the law is concerned, dead. And you know, when you're dead, nobody can exact any more penalties out of you. That's the idea. And the man that comes up out of baptism is a new creature in Christ. He's to walk in a new way of life. Well, in Qumran communities and the baptism that is spoken of in the Dead Sea Scrolls, this is different. There, you do not actually undergo the waters of baptism until you have qualified. You must first repent of your sins. You must first go through a period of time of purification, sacrificial and ceremonial purification, and washings and so forth. Only when you have achieved a certain level of spirituality, of cleanliness, and of spiritual cleanliness, only then in Qumran could you be baptized. Very different, right? Well, what scholars have now pondered is whether or not John's baptism was like that of Qumran. Was it the same baptism, or was it something different? Now, the argument will go on among scholars for a long time about whether John himself was an Essene and a member of the Qumran community. Some believe that he actually had been, but that he was exiled from Qumran for some reason. There's nothing in the scripture to hint at that, and I think rather that is not the case. But when John was baptizing people at the River Jordan, and people came down to be baptized of his baptism, he said, "No, no, you go away and you bear forth fruit before you can be baptized. You've got to show the fruits of repentance in your life." So John's baptism required qualification. It required a person to achieve. It required a person to put away things out of his life. And it was not a baptism that involved the washing away of sins or of the receiving of the Holy Spirit. It was very different from that of Jesus Christ. You can, in reading the Bible, get kind of careless about that and assume that it's the same. But when you come to Acts 19, you're going to have to put that idea aside. Paul asked these people, "Have you received the Holy Spirit since you were baptized?" And they said, "What do you mean, Holy Spirit?" And Paul says, "Well, what were you baptized for?" And they said, "We were baptized by John's baptism." "Ah," said Paul, "John verily baptized with the baptism of repentance. But he said to the people they should believe on him that came after him, that is, on Christ Jesus. And when they heard this, they were baptized in the name of the Lord Jesus. And when Paul had laid his hands upon them, the Holy Spirit came on them, and they spoke with tongues and prophesied, and all the men were about 12. 12 people who had been carrying on in the worship of God and doing the best they knew how, but they had not yet been empowered with the Holy Spirit. And from there, Paul went into the synagogue, and he spoke boldly for the space of about 3 months, disputing and persuading the things concerning the kingdom of God. You know, these people bore with Paul longer in Ephesus than they had in some of the other locations, it seems. When he spoke to them the first time when he passed through there, they wanted him to stay. And he said, "No, I can't stay here for now. I got to go to Jerusalem." On this time, when he returns, about 3 months, he can go to the synagogue every week. He disputes and persuades concerning the things of the kingdom of God. But finally, when various of them were hardened and just didn't believe, but began to speak evil of the way before the crowd, he decided he'd better leave them. He separated the disciples, and he disputed daily in the school of one Tyrannus. So he set himself up in a different location, and he was there every day speaking and teaching the disciples. This continued for a space of about 2 years. And the consequence of this was that from Ephesus, the faith spread throughout all of Asia Minor, in that area, at least at that part of Asia Minor where Paul was. The word of the Lord Jesus went everywhere and was heard by both Jews and Greeks. So this was a very effective and a very powerful time for Paul's work here. And as a result of this, many churches were raised up in that particular area. In fact, when you read the first three chapters of the book of Revelation, you find the specific names not only of Ephesus, but of 6 other churches with Ephesus that existed by the time John wrote the book of Revelation. We're also told in this chapter that God worked special miracles by the hands of Paul, something that was really completely apart from the normal course of events, so that from his body were brought to the sick handkerchiefs or aprons, and the diseases departed from them, and the evil spirits went out of them. Now, I don't know how exactly to explain this to you, but during the ministry of Jesus, there were times when all Jesus had to do was speak the word and the miracle took place. There were other times when it seemed like he had to do something. In one case, he prays for a man and touches him, and he can see a little bit. And then he prays for him and touches him again, and he can see clearly. And you wonder why that is so. When you have the power, when you have all that power, why can't you just do it all at once? Well, one thing that seems to be apparent is that the faith of the individual who is being healed is involved in the process. And some people have more faith than others. And Jesus seems to have declared that those people who did not need touching, those people who needed nothing but a word, were people of very great faith. There is something about the touching, there is something about the contact that does help a person with his faith. How? You explained it. I don't know. It does seem to be that way, though, that touching or contact is important. And to some degree, I think God honors that. The reason I think he honors it is so that people will understand that he is with this particular individual, that it is a way of putting a stamp of approval, as it were, and saying, this is my man. He is doing these things. I wouldn't want to go too far with that, because there are people in history, in the Bible, and the modern world, who have appeared to heal the sick, but who any study of their life and their teachings compared to the Bible realize that person's really very badly off base. But a lot of people tried to do that sort of thing. It says in verse 13, certain of the vagabond Jews, exorcists, took upon themselves to call over people who had evil spirits in the name of the Lord Jesus Christ, saying, we adjure you by Jesus whom Paul preaches. Now there were seven sons of one Sceva, a Jew, of the chief priests, that tried this.

0: curious arts, and I presume he means by that things that have to do with the occult, brought their books together and burned them before all the men. And they counted the price of them and found it 50,000 pieces of silver. Of course, books, I think, in that time were a lot more expensive than they are today because every book had to be done by hand. So mightily grew the word of God and prevailed in that area. But the time came when Paul had to move on. And we'll talk about that when I come back after this message.
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0: Now, it is true that a great deal of religious persecution arises out of a kind of zealotry, a fanaticism of people who are so devoted to their religious beliefs that they'd burn themselves to see to it that it was preserved. But there's another kind of religious persecution that you really ought to be aware of, and it's much more common, frankly, than the first. Toward the end of this visit in Ephesus, Luke tells us there arose no small stir about that way. And this is in Luke 19, verse 23. For a certain man named Demetrius, he was a silversmith that made silver shrines for Diana. He brought no small gain to the craftsmen. Now, you know, this area around here was the center of the worship of Diana. And they shipped little silver idols all over the world. And, naturally, made a lot of money. Well, this guy called together all the workmen of like occupation. He called the whole guild together, and he said, "Sirs, you know that by this craft we have our wealth." Bottom line. Moreover, you see and hear that not alone in Ephesus, but almost throughout all Asia, this Paul has persuaded and turned away many people, saying that there are no gods which are made with hands. That's true. That was what Paul preached, that God is not made with hands, and consequently all these little idols you've seen, they're nothing. So we see this taking place. So that not only is this our craft in danger to be set at naught, but also that the temple of the great goddess Diana should be despised, and her magnificence should be destroyed, whom all Asia and the world worshipped. Well, Luke got it right, and I suppose they put it this way. Usually it's the other way around. Usually everybody says, you know, Diana's going to be despised, our religion is going to be put at naught, this person is despising the great god. Oh, and by the way, it's going to affect our income if we let it go this way. But this time around, it was the silversmiths that came up with it, and they put first things first. They said it's money. By the way, it's also going to bring down the temple of the great goddess Diana. Well, when they heard these things, they were full of wrath, and they cried out saying, "Great is Diana of the Ephesians." They didn't cry out saying, "Great is the amount of money we've been making on this, and we're about to lose it." They took hard hold of the religious side of the equation, right? Right. And the whole city then was filled with confusion. And they caught two guys, Gaius and Aristarchus, men of Macedonia, who were Paul's companion in travel. They grabbed them. They said, "These guys are with Paul." And they rushed with one accord into the theater. Well, Paul, when he heard that, he wanted to go in there and see if he could calm things down, but the other disciples wouldn't let him do it. And certain of the chief of Asia that were his friends sent to him and said, "Don't you go into that theater." Well, some of them were crying one thing and some were crying another, for the whole assembly was confused, and the greater part of them did not even know why they had come together. And boy, is that typical. The people were there, they ran in, they heard a whole lot of noise, and had no idea why they were even there. Well, they drew Alexander out of the multitude, the Jews put him forward, and Alexander beckoned with a hand, and he would have made his defense to the people. But the instant they knew he was a Jew, everybody, with one voice, for about the space of 2 hours, cried out, "Great is Diana of the Ephesians." Can you imagine that? Can you visualize this huge crowd of people? And you're standing there in the middle of all these, little guy, you're a Jew, actually a Christian Jew. And these people are crying and shouting out, you know, for, you know, it isn't just for minute after minute, it's for 2 solid hours.

0: must have been exhausted. And I would sure think that Alexander by this time was a little bit frightened. Well, the town clerk finally got everybody quietened down. He said, "You men of Ephesus, who doesn't know that half the city of the Ephesians is a worshiper of the great goddess Diana and of the image that fell down from Jupiter? Now, everybody knows this. And seeing that these things cannot be spoken against, you ought to be quiet and not do anything rash. For you've dragged these men in here, which are neither robbers of churches, and they're not blasphemers of your goddess. So if Demetrius and the craftsmen that are with him have any matter against any man, the law is open, and there are deputies. Let them go in there and plead one another. Let them take them to court, for crying out loud. What do we have to come in here and go through this thing for? If you're inquiring anything concerning other matters, we can determine that in a lawful assembly. But I want you all to know something. We are in danger to be called in question for this day's uproar, because there is no reason we can give to by any account to the authorities for why we've gone through this big mess." And when he had said this, he dismissed the assembly. By the way, there's something you probably should know about this. The word assembly is used a couple of times in this passage of this mob of people that are out here. He calls them an assembly. The word from the Greek is ekklesia, and it is precisely the word that nearly everywhere else in the New Testament is translated church. Yeah, that's right, church. For in fact, what we speak of today as the church, which is a building down on the corner with a steeple on the top of it, or perhaps the people that get together in that building with a steeple on top of it, we call that the church. But the New Testament word, translated that way, actually simply means assembly. It's a gathering of a bunch of people together, which can either be a mob, or it can be a quiet group of people gathered together for prayer and for the worship of God. The church is an assembly. So Paul left town, but before he did, he wrote one of his most important letters, 1 Corinthians. We'll talk about that next time. Until then, this is Ronald Dart.
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He loved being on the water and fishing with his friends.

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0: just a cup of coffee in the universe. You see, I was heading out on an early morning flight, so I decided to prepare a small pot of coffee in our automatic brewer the night before. I began with the proper amount of filtered water, then carefully placed a filter in the filter basket. I then set out some freshly ground dark roast coffee on the counter. As I was prepping everything, our dog Lola gave me a desperate look that indicated she needed to go outside. When she returned, she wanted to play, and trust me, she doesn't need caffeine. The next morning, I heard the wonderful sound of coffee brewing, and I walked into the kitchen to discover a carafe of hot water. No way! I had done everything but put the coffee grounds in the brew basket. Talk about weak coffee. Although I was doing a good thing by playing with Lola, I became distracted and left out the most important ingredient. In our spiritual lives, we can be so busy doing good things that we get distracted from the main focus, God Himself. May we all daily taste of His goodness.
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know his little daughter's life.

Music from the Perrys, starting out the morning show for your Tuesday morning. That's By the Blood. Good morning, everybody. Joseph Reed, your host. Thank you for sticking around and listening to the best in Southern gospel music. We appreciate you so much. We thank you for always going the extra mile and supporting what we do. We wouldn't be here without you, and that's what makes it so important that you're listening. But not just that, for you to tell other people that we're here. However you are listening to us right now, other people can listen too. 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We appreciate them for being a part of our family. We've got music coming up from Southbound, The Guardians, Janet Paschal. Right now, here are the Neelands with a re-recorded version of their smash hit, Oh for a Thousand Tongues. This is The Morning Show.

That's Peach Goldman expecting a mountain on the morning show, Singing News Radio. Good morning there. It's Tuesday, the 30th day of June, 2026. The heat wave is in full effect around here, friends. It has been hot yesterday. It got up, felt like 99 degrees yesterday. A lot of people are going to be seeing this heat. A lot of people. And my goodness, summer has fully summered. That's for sure. I was kind of wondering when it was really going to start getting up there in these hotter temperatures. But here we are headed into July. And we're going to make it. Make sure to stay hydrated and cool out there. Okay. We got music coming up from Jeff Tolbert and Permit. What? Y'all need to help me talk. The coffee hadn't got in the system yet. Jeff Tolbert and Primitive Road. In my defense, it is a long name, but we have those guys. Love them. They're coming up. We're going to hear from Zane and Donna King. We've got the Bible Tones. That is the longest running quartet in the state of Mississippi right there. Also from the state of Michigan. Let's go to the other side. We got Justified Quartet coming up. Wes Hampton now with this beautiful song, Getting Ready to Breathe.

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2: 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Just play the game one way. You hit a ball in the gap, run. 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
4: A better life with Dr. Sanjay Gupta.
5: Osteoporosis affects millions of people in the United States and around the world. It's a disease that basically causes someone's bones to become weak, brittle, and porous, which can increase their risk of fractures. Now, the good news here is there are things you can do other than, or in addition to, taking medications to prevent fractures before it's too late. One is to up your intake of calcium and vitamin D. You also want to eat more protein. One functional medicine dietitian told us that that helps build muscle, and if you're building muscle strength, then you are also building bone strength. You want to be mindful of your workouts. The best ways to build bone density, one therapist told us, are going to be resistance exercises like lifting weights, and also exercises that make your bones take a bit of an impact, such as jumping or even running, just loading the bones a little bit more. I'm Dr. Sanjay Gupta, helping you live a better life.
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It's Greater Vision, one of the most awarded trios in Southern gospel music right there with If These Walls Could Talk. Welcome to another hour of great Southern gospel music. Thank you so much for tuning in. A lot of great events going on this summer in Southern gospel music. You can be a part of them. You've got that 40 days and 40 nights of Christian music at Ark Encounter. You've got Jackson Sings the Gospel coming up in Jackson. You've got the Lawrenceburg, the big doings down there, the Quartet Festival. You've got, my goodness, you've got a lot of concerts coming up in Missouri. You've got them in North Carolina. You've got them over there in Pennsylvania. I've seen things coming up, a lot of great events, and it's so important for all of us to support these local or even travel, any of these concerts going on. Then, you know, some people may say, well, you know, I've heard that group already this year. Maybe you say, well, you know, I could just watch YouTube at home. But it's so important for you to go and support these live concerts, because since COVID, there's been quite a decrease in attendance at them. And the more people that we can get to show up to these live concert events, the better it is for the artists, the better it is for the promoters, that they'll keep promoting the churches in your area that bring Southern gospel music. Very important for you to support those. And not only support them by attending, but try to give when you go the best you can and support that merchandise of those artists. You have no idea. I live it every week on the road with the Perrys. You have no idea what a big blessing it is when you pick up the music on the way out, or if you pick up a t-shirt or a hat or something. So it goes a long way. Make sure you're not only supporting great Southern gospel music here on Singing News Radio, but also when you travel and see it live. There's nothing like live Southern gospel music. Jeff and Sherry are coming up, Jim and Melissa, Scotty Inman. But right now, how about 11th hour? I love this trio. This is Love Don't on The Morning Show.

No matter how difficult the road may seem right now, it's always good to hold on to the truth that there will be better days ahead. That's the Browns. We've got Poet Voices coming up. My buddy Lauren Harris. We're going to hear from Three Bridges. We've got the latest from Lauren Talley. She has a brand new album. It is called Walls. It's available wherever you listen to your favorite music. But I encourage you to go over to laurentalley.com and pick up a physical copy of it, because that helps Lauren so much. You just don't realize how very little that streaming music pays. It just pays parts of a penny when you listen to it on a streaming service. Now, obviously, we're thankful for it. We encourage people to listen to it wherever they can. But when it comes to really supporting, sure, listen to it on the streaming if you want, but purchase a physical copy. They're great to collect. They're great to keep. And you never know, man. There are people right now out there that have, even me, you know, I have a bunch of classic records and things that I've held on to throughout the years that really mean something. Years down the road, when you buy that physical piece of music, it really means something to you. So make sure to do that. Boy, I'm just ranting a lot on support here this hour. It's a lot of ranting. Here's Adam Crabb, my buddy. Boy, he's a great singer and a great guy. This is There Is a Healer.

Mornings are always better with Southern Gospel music. I'm Joseph Reed, and this is The Morning Show on Singing News Radio.

That's Legacy 5, starting off this hour of music with I Know the Sweet Voice of the Shepherd. Good morning, everybody. This is Singing News Radio, the morning show. I'm Joseph Reed. Appreciate you listening. Thank you. The more you listen, the better. Better for us, better for you. Why is it better for you? Because you never know when these songs are going to hit you just at the right time and give you the encouragement that you need to make it through another day. That's why you just keep listening to positive, inspirational, and rewarding music, Southern gospel music. We've got Endless Highway coming up. Ernie Haas and Signature Sound, Mark Trammell Quartet. Right now, this is Wilburn and Wilburn, going back a few years. Jonathan and Jordan here with Your Worst Mistake.

Karen Peck and New River on the morning show with God Gives Good Answers. It's their latest still to come. We were going to hear from the Neelands. We've got Wes Hampton returning to the show this morning. I was just kind of in that Wes Hampton mood. We're going to hear from Gold City 2 and Jeff and Sherry Easter. Later on this morning, I encourage you to tune in to a new artist spotlight, spotlighting a great group, Isaiah 61. They have a great new song that I want you to hear, but you can't hear it if you're not listening. That's going to come up next hour, so make sure that you're tuning in for that. I love featuring new music from good, talented artists like that, and great people, too. Isaiah 61, we'll tell you a little bit more about them later on in the show. My buddy Mark Bishop up next, going across the river. I'm Joseph Reed. This is Singing News Radio. Yeah.

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9: You know, summer is a great time to re-examine how much time your kids are spending on social media, along with what they are seeing and who they are engaging with. Ask them how the posts in their feed make them feel. These apps are built to be addictive, so kids, all of us in fact, will keep coming back for more, even when we are made to feel worse. It's bizarre. You might need to help your son or daughter reset their algorithm by unfollowing certain accounts and following or interacting with more positive ones. They might need suggestions of other healthier things to do, or to see you leading the way by example and putting your own phone away. In the run-up to bedtime, everyone's phone should go away, no questions asked. And if you need some help, sort of, I guess, resetting expectations, try engaging parents of your kids' friends for a more coordinated effort. I'm Dr. Sanjay Gupta, helping you live a better life.
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15: The CEM Network is pleased to present Ronald L. Dart and Born to Win. The last time the Christian church was perfectly joined together, of the same mind and of the same judgment, was nearly 2,000 years ago. It was on that Pentecost when the Holy Spirit fell on the church. You know, the day they baptized 3,000 people in one day. From that time forward, the history of the Christian church has been one fight after another. You know, it would be no trick to maintain unity in the church if we just didn't have any people in it. But there are people in the church, and we do find a lot of things to disagree about, don't we? We can disagree over personalities. Who's in charge here? We can disagree over personal style. We can disagree over doctrines, over policies, over interpretations of Scripture. We can disagree and have a big falling out about whether or not the carpet in the church is going to be blue or whether it's going to be beige. Now, historically, some of these disagreements in the church have led Christians to split giant churches. In fact, the two of the biggest in the world, the Roman Catholic Church and the Eastern Orthodox Church, the two giant parts of the church back in their own day, split over a doctrinal issue. What was it, you ask? Well, the difference was a question of whether the Holy Spirit came from the Father and the Son, or whether the Holy Spirit came from the Father through the Son. And that divided all of Christianity over those issues. Well, in fact, the division lasts all the way to this day. Historically, some of the disagreements Christians have had have even led them to kill one another. It's a painful thing for a Christian to admit, but it's history, and so we might as well face up to it. It would be a mistake, though, a mistake some people unfortunately make, to think that this mayhem is a result of the teachings of Jesus. I can assure you, there is absolutely nothing in the teachings of Jesus to lead to any of this. Well, why does it happen, then? Well, There's a basic hostility in human nature. It's a little hard to understand, but it's there. And when people become Christians, they do not automatically lay it aside. We all have a temperament. We all have a way of going about life. And just because we come to believe in Jesus, just because we accept him as personal Savior, and just because we go under the waters of baptism, doesn't mean when we come up out of that we have left all that behind. We grow out of that, or not, over some period of time. And in fact, it may be the confrontation between human nature and the divine nature, that confrontation that takes place when men come face to face with the gospel, that makes the hatred so vehement. One thing's for sure, there was an irrational hatred of Jesus by far too many people he encountered in his time. And there is nothing. You read through the gospel accounts and try to find what is it in Jesus' nature and his teaching, his approach, his style. What is it there that would generate the kind of hostility and hatred that he encountered? I can't find it. Jesus was very rarely confrontational, but they hated him anyway. Oh, what on earth can be done about this innate human hostility? You know, it's there all the time. It ranges from road rage and people who... I mean, there's nothing out there happening on the highway that justifies the kind of fury that people get sometimes. Somebody cuts you off. Okay, put on your brakes and wait till it gets out of the way. Oh, no. No, that's not good enough. We're going to get on the horn, not the brakes, and we're going to pull a pistol out front of the seat and blaze away at the other car. Oh, yeah, it's happened on freeways in Los Angeles. And, of course, this human hostility crops up in road rage, and I guess we might as well call it church rage, where it gets involved in churches. One thing that becomes progressively clear, though, as you work your way through Paul's letters in the New Testament, this hostility is a function of the terrible self. And Christ asks a man to lay down the terrible self. You know that selfishness is innate in human beings, don't you? If you're a parent, you've got kiddos, you know that selfishness is born into them. I mean, there's no reason why a child growing up should be anything else except concerned about himself. Actually, it's probably a necessary part of human nature. It leads us to take care of ourselves, to avoid hazards, to avoid pain. So it's part of the design package of the human being. But we have to teach children to mitigate that selfishness so they can be socialized. In other words, if you're going to actually be a part of a social structure like a family or a larger organization like a church or a country or a civilization for that matter, you've got to become civilized. And that basically means socialized, your selfishness subordinated, so that you can cooperate with other people and give a little bit from time to time. Some of us get better socialized than others of us, I guess. Well, the church is a social institution, and it brings all these selfish natures together, and it calls on us to lay down the self for the sake of others, as Jesus did. The problem is that this call is threatening to the terrible self, and it often responds to the threat with anger, hostility, resistance. The challenge in any church is to grow together by learning to lay down our lives and our terrible self for one another. And to this end, you should know that most of the fights in the church are not over the color of carpets, they're not over the shape of pews, they're not over doctrinal issues, although they may seem to be. Most fights in church are over whose self gets its way. Now, if you understand these things, you're way ahead of the game when you pick up the New Testament and begin to read. For you are not going to find people who are perfect. No more are you going to find people who are perfect when you go visit any church in your town. You're going to find people who have been called upon to overcome themselves, to overcome that excess of terrible self that causes them to misbehave and act like they do. And none of them have got it all right yet. Now, your going to church is probably not going to improve the net goodwill there anyway. You're going to be just like everyone else and apt to criticize people when you go attend a church. Well, these people can't even agree on the color of the carpet. Well, you'll have your problems too. The thing is, we have to learn how to work together. Really relatively simple, isn't it? Well, we've been talking about Christian origins on this series of programs, and we've come to Paul's first letter to the Corinthians. I think the Corinthian church was probably one of the most obstreperous churches in the first century. They were a growing church. They were mostly Gentile. They were active. They had an excess of the terrible self, and they weren't getting along very well at all. Paul was in Ephesus on an extended stay when he got a letter from Corinth, and along with the letter came a lot of reports and, shall we say, gossip about how things were going in Corinth. So Paul sat down, he got his scribe, and he dictated the letter that we call 1 Corinthians. Frankly, I am glad the Corinthians didn't get along, because if they had, if everything had been sweetness and light in Corinth, we wouldn't have this wonderful letter we call 1 Corinthians. Stay with me through this break, and we'll talk about this magnificent letter.
1: 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It may be more important to ask, what does Jesus tell us to do? You can be sure of that. For a free introductory CD titled, The Words of Jesus, write to Born to Win, Post Office Box 560, White House, Texas 75791, or call toll free 1-888-BIBLE-44.
15: Paul, called to be an apostle of Jesus Christ through the will of God, and Sosthenes, our brother, unto the church of God which is at Corinth, to them who are sanctified in Christ Jesus, called to be saints, with all that in every place call upon the name of Jesus Christ our Lord, both theirs and ours. Grace be unto you, and peace from God our Father, and from the Lord Jesus Christ. It's a pretty straightforward formula that Paul uses in the beginning of all of his letters, and this one's no exception. Then he begins to talk about the kind of church they were, and it would be a mistake, even though we recognize that the Corinthian church was obstreperous, that they had problems, it would be a mistake to think that this is not a strong church and an effective one. Because Paul says, I thank my God always on your behalf for the grace that is given to you by Jesus Christ, that in everything you are enriched by him in all utterance and in all knowledge. Or this was a church that had the knowledge, they knew what they were talking about, and they were enriched in their utterance, that is, in their speech, when they spoke to others about Jesus Christ. Even as, Paul continued, the testimony of Christ was confirmed in you, so that you come behind in no gift, waiting for the coming of our Lord Jesus Christ, who shall confirm you to the end, that you may be blameless in the day of our Lord Jesus Christ. Now you come behind in no gift, Paul said. So this was a church where miracles had been performed. It was a church that had knowledge, wisdom, insight, really a remarkable church in every way. Paul says, God is faithful, by whom you are called into the fellowship of his Son, Jesus Christ our Lord. Now I beseech you, brethren, by the name of our Lord Jesus Christ, that you all speak the same thing, and that there be no divisions among you, but that you be perfectly joined together in the same mind and the same judgment. Now, that is a tall order. I don't know if you have any idea how tough that is. He said there's to be no divisions, perfectly joined together of the same mind and the same judgment. We're not talking about a coerced unity in this church. We're not talking about a situation where someone is in charge and dares you to step out of line or dares you to speak something you shouldn't speak. You're not merely to say the same thing. You're to think the same way. Now, you can't do that with coercion. You can't do that with some kind of governmental structure, requirements laid down, or some kind of a, what shall we say, confession of faith or a set of doctrines. It just doesn't work that way because people have minds, and those minds are in different stages of development and different stages in the acquisition of knowledge. If you could get this church all together with the same mind, the same judgment, and no divisions and speaking the same thing today, when they baptize one new person, it all goes right out the window because this one new person is not going to be where all of them are when it comes down to it on this. So what's he talking about? Well, in the first place, the church at Corinth was deeply and profoundly divided. There were divisions. They were not speaking the same thing. They were certainly not perfectly joined together in the same mind and the same judgment. Their judgment varied all over the place on very significant issues. What Paul wants them to do is to adopt a mindset that heads in the direction of unity rather than the mindset they've got. And then he begins to discuss the nature of the problem. He says in verse 11 of 1 Corinthians 1, "It's been declared to me of you, my brethren, by those who are of the household of Chloe, that there are contentions among you." Well, fancy that. There were contentions among you. "Now this I say, every one of you has got his story. One says, I'm of Paul. Another, well, I'm of Apollos. Another one says, not me, I am of Cephas." And then there was the one who was ahead of them all. And he says, "Well, I am of Christ. I don't care about these other men." Paul's answer, "Is Christ divided?" Well, no. "Was Paul crucified for you?" No. "Were you baptized in the name of Paul?" Well, certainly not. When Paul says, "I thank God I didn't baptize any of you except Crispus and Gaius. I'm afraid if I had, some of you would be saying I baptized in my own name. I baptized, oh, by the way, the house of Stephanus, and besides, I'm not sure if I baptized anybody else at all. For Christ did not send me to baptize, but to preach the gospel, and not with wisdom of words, lest the cross of Christ should be made of no effect." Now, Paul doesn't draw out an outline when he writes a letter. He doesn't lay it all out in nice, neat, orderly, coordinated and subordinated clauses and phrases and paragraphs and so forth. What Paul probably does when he writes these letters is he dictates them as a man sitting there. And because they didn't have word processors to strike out words and rebuild sentences, what he said was what the man wrote down, and that's what we wound up with. So he rambles and does not always stay in a straight line as you read his letters. You don't necessarily have to have Peter to tell us that there are some things Paul wrote that are hard to understand. We've been able to figure that out for ourselves. But what's at issue in Corinth is that you've got personality cults, and they're divided in the church over which leader they want to follow. And Paul and Apollos, I'm sure, felt the same way. They went crazy over this. They said, "How can you think this way? For in order for you to follow one of us as opposed to the other, you've got to be able to get some kind of a wedge between us." And that wedge, he said, just won't fit. We're not divided over these issues. And you've got to understand, Christ isn't divided. Paul wasn't crucified for you. You weren't baptized in my name. You were baptized in the name of Jesus Christ, and it was him that was crucified for you. He then goes on to say, I have come to you and I have preached this gospel, not with wisdom of words, lest the cross of Christ should be made of no effect. What do you mean by that? Well, what he means is that when he gets through speaking, if you are to be moved by what he has said, he wants you to be moved by the story of the death of Jesus, not by his eloquence, not by his persuasiveness, not by his arguments, not by anything the Apostle Paul has to offer, but by the story that he has to tell. It may be that there's an allusion here to Apollos, who was apparently really eloquent and a really powerful speaker and really moved people. And I have little doubt that there were people who said, "Well, you know, Paul's Paul, you can hardly understand what he's talking about." But now Apollos moves me when I listen to him. I'm stirred to action when I listen to him. Paul's point is, you're missing the point. It's not a question of wisdom of words. It's not a question of eloquence. It's a question of the cross of Christ. Now, the cross of Christ is a shorthand expression, really, that has to do with the suffering and the death of Jesus. He goes beyond merely saying the death of Jesus when he says the cross, because what he's talking about, and the Greek word is staros, which basically means an upright stake upon which a man is impaled and left to die. What he means by this is that the entire experience of the stake, the humiliation, the beatings that Christ had leading up to it, the long time that he hang in the sun dying on that place, and his final death when they jammed the spear into his side, that's what he's talking about. He says it is that story where the power is, not in my speech or my eloquence. For the preaching of the cross, that is, of the suffering of Jesus, is to them that perish foolishness. You're not going to listen to it. The people who just have decided they're not going to hear it, it's foolishness to them. They don't want to know. The death of Christ, that's supposed to mean something to me? No, it doesn't. But unto us who are saved, it is the power of God. For it is written, I will destroy the wisdom of the wise, and I will bring to nothing the understanding of the prudent. And so just our wisdom and our understanding and our knowledge of all this stuff is not going to get us to first base. We're going to be saved by the power of God and by the death of Jesus. Where is the wise? Paul asks. Where's the scribe? Where's the debater of this world? Well, hasn't God made foolish the wisdom of this world? For after that, in the wisdom of God, the world, by wisdom, never came to know God. And you're not going to figure it out. You know, it's not something that you're going to be able to rationally analyze. You're not going to be able to run the logic as the Greeks would and come to these conclusions. It pleased God, by the foolishness of preaching, to save those who believe. And as we read along through here, there's a question mark you need to ask. When he says saved, what does he mean? Saved from what? Because earlier he speaks of, to us who are saved, it is the power of God. So Paul says, we've been saved. Saved from what? What's he talking about? And when you read in the New Testament about salvation, just exactly, what is that? We'll leave that for a little further down the road, but I wanted to plant that thought in your mind because I think the word salvation and the word saved mean different things to different people. If any indication of what I have heard from preachers is any indication, they do mean different things to different people. Well, what do they mean to you? Well, he said it's by the foolishness of preaching that God's going to save people. The Jews, oh, they want a sign. They've got to have some miracle from heaven. The Greeks, oh, they got to have logic. You've got to lay it all out for them so they can follow it logically. But we preach Christ crucified. We preach not only that Christ died, but that he died horribly on a stake. We preach this. To the Jews, it's a stumbling block. To the Greeks, it's just so much foolishness. But to those who are called, both Jews and Greeks, that is to those whom God has opened their minds and who are ready to hear, Christ, the power of God, Christ, the wisdom of God. Because the foolishness of God is wiser than men, and the weakness of God is stronger than men. Stay with me. I'll be back right after these words.
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15: Now, if you're going to strive for the kind of unity Paul was talking about, that we all speak the same thing, there be no divisions among us, that we're perfectly joined together in the same mind and the same judgment in our little local church here. Now, what are we going to do? Well, I'll tell you, the very first element is humility. Because those people who think a little more of themselves than they ought to think are not going to give the right kind of credence to the opinions and the thoughts of other people. And that's why, in chapter 1, verse 26, Paul makes this little digression. He says, "You see your calling, brethren, how that not many wise men after the flesh, not many mighty, not many noble, are called." It's almost as though he said, "Look around you, brethren. How many wise men do you see? How many powerful men do you see? How many of the nobility are here? You see any senators? You see any crown princes? Any dukes? Any duchesses among you here?" Because in truth, God has chosen the foolish things of the world to confound the wise, and God has chosen the weak things of the world to confound the things that are strong. And base things, low things, things which are despised has God chosen, yea, and things that are nothing, to bring to nothing things that are. Why would God do that? Because indeed, folks, this is the pattern of God throughout the Bible. He will often choose the younger of two sons. He will choose the one who people are least likely to listen to as a prophet. He chooses the base things, the things that are despised, the things people don't want to listen to. Why does he do this? Paul says in verse 29, he does it that no flesh should glory in his presence. You know, if I as a preacher come along and I build a following through my eloquence, then I can glory in the things that I have done. I have impressed all these people with how much I know about the Bible, and therefore I can take pride. God says, I'm sorry. We can't work it that way. I don't want any flesh standing up and glorying of himself in my presence. And I guess as long as we get, when we bleed, when we get cut, we have to confess we're flesh and we've got no business standing up. We'd better sit down. But of him, Paul says, are you in Christ Jesus, who of God was made unto us wisdom and righteousness and sanctification and redemption? God is the one who is our wisdom. It is God who is our righteousness. It's God who sets us apart. It's God who redeems us. He does it, and according as it is written, he that glories, let him glory in the Lord. You know, there's an interesting little thought here, and I'll take a moment just to explain. These words that are thrown out so often, like sanctification and redemption, often go in one ear and out the other of the reader, but they're two words that you need to understand. To be sanctified means simply to be set apart. The words, both in Hebrew and in Greek, that deal with this sort of thing have to do with, if you can imagine, let's say, 10 identical baseballs, all of them perfectly identical laid out on a countertop. If you take one of these balls and you set it apart from the other, you have done the fundamental thing that the scriptures talk about in making something holy. Because the fundamental thing is to take something and set it apart from others of the same kind. That's all there is to it. The only thing is that in the Bible, when this expression of set apart is used, it usually means to set something apart for God. And it is not a matter of merit. Remember the example. 10 identical baseballs. One is picked and set apart. Not because it's different, not because it's better. It is set apart for God, and that's what makes it different. Now, that's what the Bible speaks of when it talks about sanctification. And one who is a saint is one who has been set apart for God. It doesn't mean anything about his personal quality, that he's better than the other baseballs. It means basically that God just picked him apart and set him apart from the others. The other word here is redemption. In the Old Testament, a person could be sold into slavery. For example, if he stole a sheep and he didn't have anything to make restitution with, they put him on the auction block, they sold him off as a slave, and the money from the sale went to the person to pay for the sheep that had been stolen. Now, the law of God made a provision, though, that if that happened to you and you got sold into slavery, that for whatever period of time was involved, relatives, kinsmen of yours, could redeem you, that is, buy you back. They could pay the price and bail you out, as it were, and get you your freedom. That's what redemption means. And in a Christian sense, we have sold ourselves into sin. That through sinning, we've sold ourselves in a way to the devil. And Jesus Christ, through his own blood, buys us back. It isn't with money. It's by his death, by his blood, that we are redeemed from slavery where we have been sold, a slavery which will ultimately lead to death. So when it speaks of us being in Christ Jesus, who is our wisdom and righteousness and sanctification and redemption, you understand what we mean, that according as it is written, he that glories, let him glory in the Lord. Chapter 2, verse 1 continues the same thought. Now I, brethren, when I came to you, because of all I said before up here, I came not with excellency of speech or wisdom, declaring to you the testimony of God. It does seem, you know, when you read through Paul's epistle,

0: nothing else. Until next time, this is Ronald Dart, and you were born to win.
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God's loving me. It's the Cragans. Great way to kick off this hour of Southern Gospel Music on the morning show, the final hour, and then Troy Peach will be rolling in here with Southern Gospel Midday, so you don't want to miss that. Old Troy in the chair and on the air, my buddy. It's crazy. Sometimes I think about, you know, Troy has part of a great group called Peach Goldman, and then I sing with the Perrys. Troy used to sing with the Perrys. There's a lot of Perry going on around here, for sure. But it's so good to be able to sing this great music, to be able to play this great music. And it's all because Troy and I love this music so much. And great people like Danny Jones, you can hear on the weekends here from 6 p.m. to midnight Central Time on Singing News Radio with the Fourth Page Playlist. Danny is a legend in Southern gospel music, radio and media and broadcasting, and he's done it all, even songwriting. Great guy. We all just love this music so much, and I know you do too. We've got a Greater Vision coming up. Deborah Perry and Jaden's Call right now. I love it. It's Avenue. This is One of These Mornings.

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1: A Better Life with Dr. Sanjay Gupta.
2: For decades, the prevailing wisdom for someone who's had a heart attack has been to put them on beta blockers for the rest of their life. But new research suggests that might not be necessary, and that the benefits of these medications probably taper off after a year or two. On the whole, and for the average person, beta blockers are very safe and very effective. But, as with any medication, they can come with a cost. A financial one, and also potential side effects. We're talking about things like fatigue, dizziness, dry mouth, dry eyes. I want to be clear when I say that you absolutely should talk to your doctor before starting or stopping any medication. Point is, if you're years out from a heart attack and you're in otherwise good health, you might want to ask your doctor about discontinuing beta blockers. You'll want to, of course, keep up a healthy lifestyle, diet, exercise, and sleep. I'm Dr. Sanjay Gupta, helping you live a better life.
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That's Garden Tomb, and that's the Mylan Hayes Family 2025 winner of Favorite Mixed Group, and they deserve it. What a sweet family. I think that they're just so kind, and they love this music, and they do it well. They really do. Classy people right there. I'm Joseph Reed. This is The Morning Show. Coming up here in just a little bit, we've got a new artist spotlight for you, Isaiah 61. What a great group that I'm going to be featuring their brand new radio single. And I met these folks a few years ago, and I just really, you know, you meet a lot of people when you're out here doing this, and you meet people that are friendly, and then you meet people that almost feel like family after you meet them. And this is them. They're really good people, and they have a brand new song out. We're going to debut it this morning here on The Morning Show, so we don't want you to miss that. That's coming up in just a few minutes, okay? So stay tuned. Right now, it's the Gaither Vocal Band showing up. Boy, I love this one. It's called Sometimes It Takes a Mountain.

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Music from the Taylors to get us kicked off on this Tuesday morning. Meet me at the well. Hey, y'all, I'm Troy Peach. You know where I'm at. Back in the chair. We're on the air. And we're ready for more great Southern gospel music right here on Singing News Radio. Always glad to have you along for the ride. Hey, it's a brand new day. That means we got brand new mercies today. And man, I am living in every one of those. But glad to be with you, bringing all this great gospel music your way. Let's keep it rolling here on this Tuesday morning with the new one from Jonathan Wilburn. His grace is sufficient. It's Southern Gospel Middays. It's Singing News Radio. Great.

set free. Asheville, North Carolina's own The Mighty Kingsmen with A Soul Set Free. Before that, filling a request that I missed yesterday, one from Sisters, Everything You Need Is In The Blood. It's Southern Gospel Middays here on Singing News Radio. I'm Troy Peach. Here's music from Mr. Todd Tillman. It Didn't Feel Like Faith. This is Singing News Radio.

It's brand new from the Perrys, from the album Long, Long Road, By the Blood. This is Southern Gospel Middays. I'm Troy Peach. 26 minutes past the hour here in hour number one. Coming up, music from Scotty Inman. I got Janet Paschal on the way, but here's one of my favorite trios. You talk about three powerhouse singers. It's Kana's voice. You don't want to miss this.

Everybody loves that guy, Mr. Scotty Inman with My God. Janet Paschal with her new one, In the Fire, just before that here on this Southern Gospel Middays Tuesday. Coming up in just a few, I got going to dig back in the archives and give you one from Goodman Revival. Wouldn't take nothing for my journey now. Jeff and Sherry Easter on the way, but here's one from the Neyland. See if you remember this one. This one goes back a few years, but man, I like this. If God pulled back the curtain, it's Southern Gospel Middays.

Goodman Revival. I wouldn't take nothing for my journey now. Man, that right there will just make you want to go somewhere and have you a spell on this Tuesday. I'm Troy Peets, Jeff and Sherry Easter with one of my favorites. Don't nobody sing a song with the word spark plug wires in it like my buddy Jeff and Easter. Jeff and Sherry, the only way he knew how. I'm Troy Peets. We're about to finish up with hour number one. On the way to the top of the hour, music from Ernie Haas and Signature Sound. On the way, Steve Ladd. But here's the brand new one from Martin Bishop to take us to the top of the hour. You better go read it. I'm Troy Peets.

That's 11th hour here at the top of the hour. Can you burn? Southern Gospel Middays on Singing News Radio. I'm Troy Peach, your host, in with you for another great hour of music here on this Tuesday. And I'm glad you're tuning in. You've got a bunch of different ways to do it. 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Maybe you've got that Singing News Radio app working just right. Or, you know, maybe you looked at your Apple device and said, hey, Siri, play Singing News Radio. You know, all those ways will get you Singing News Radio 24 hours a day, 365 days a year. But we're glad to have you along today. Singing News verse of the day going to come your way here in just a little bit. I've got music from the Browns, Jeff Tolbert, and Primitive Road all in this first set. You don't want to miss it. Here's one from my gang. You know, we found out some great news about this song. I can't tell you yet, but if you go to our social media, you can find out. Expecting a Mountain, Peach.

Anybody remember that Bible story? The children of Israel and the city of Jericho. That's what that song's built after. If these walls could talk. Greater Vision here on Singing News Radio. I'm Troy Peach. Coming up in just a few, I've got music from the Browders by request. You don't want to miss that. Music, new music from Joseph Habedank lined up. But here's one straight out of the old Redback book from Mr. Wes Hampton. In the Garden. Wes Hampton on Singing News Radio.

The Word of Prophecy Broadcast. In this hour of the world's greatest crisis, hear a unique revelation and message by Brother Ray Pringle, a man anointed to be a prophet of God. The voice of one crying in the wilderness, prepare ye the way of the Lord, make his path straight, as saith the prophet. And many of the children of Israel shall he turn to the Lord their God, and he shall go before him in the spirit and power of Elias, to turn the hearts of the fathers to the children, and the disobedient to the wisdom of the just, to make ready a people prepared.

0: Welcome to radio's most challenging hour, the Word of Prophecy broadcast, and I'm Brother Ray Pringle. Ladies and gentlemen, I truly welcome you today to this Word of Prophecy broadcast and this message that I'm teaching on today that is straight from the prophetic scriptures of your Holy Bible, along with Holy Ghost revelations that concur with true Bible prophecy. Now, if you listen carefully, you'll quickly discern that it's true and that it makes sense. And I want to call your attention to this profound Bible truth, that Jesus left us a grave and sobering warning that our days would be like Noah's days in the degeneracy of morals amid great violence and rebellion against the Word of God. And I pray today the Lord will truly give you ears to hear this true prophetic message out of the prophetic scriptures of your Holy Bible taught by Holy Ghost anointing. Well, today we continue on the message of the gathering storm, and that is a storm that Jesus Christ and the prophets wrote about. Now, I begin in the book of Jeremiah, the 18th chapter, verses 9 and 10. God said, "At what instant I shall speak concerning a nation and concerning a kingdom to build and to plant it. If it do evil in my sight, that it obey not my voice, then I will repent of the good wherewith I said I would benefit them." Now, that good many times is something that God just don't turn away from the good that he would do, but he also sends plagues and judgment because of the pollutions, the corruption, the rebellion, the idolatry, and of every flavor that a nation or a group of people have committed themselves to. They become defiant against God, and defiance is one of the great responses to God's word in this land of ours, in this age in which the spirit of rebellion is the spirit of our age, and our land is polluted with abortions. The blood of innocents defile this land, along with perverted sex and other great sins and abominations that are being committed freely in excess, and God always judges an empire, a nation, for their excessive sins, not just sin. Now, in the 19th chapter of Jeremiah, he continues to say in verse 4, "Because they have forsaken me and estranged this place and have burned incense in it unto the gods, whom neither nor their fathers have known, nor the kings of Judah, and they have filled this place with the blood of innocents." The blood of innocents. My God, here in America, in this great land of ours, did you know the fact of death and in our nation is not war? War is not the number one killer. The number one killer in America is abortion. In the 9 wars and 211 years since 1775, there have been 667,286 American battle deaths. Well, in 1985 alone, over 1.5 million American babies were killed by abortion. Well, that's almost 3 murders per minute for each of the 525,600 minutes in the year. Well, more babies were killed in just 1 year since that old infamous decision of the Supreme Court, Wade versus Roe, has brought about this terrible massacre of innocents here in our nation. And in 1 year alone, more babies were killed by legal abortion in California than American servicemen killed in Vietnam War, the Korean War, the Spanish-American War, the Mexican War, the War of 1812, and the Revolutionary Wars all put together. And this is certainly a horrible and painful thought to come to people that have any fear of God in them and respect for the Word of God and know that God is going to respond to this Holocaust. Well, back to the book of Jeremiah, the prophet of God, in Jeremiah the 19th chapter, down in verse 8 now, God said they estranged the place, that is Jerusalem and Judah, with the blood of innocents. In verse 8, God said, "I'll make this city desolate, a hissing. Everyone that passeth thereby shall be astonished and hiss because of all the plagues, incurable epidemics of disease that fills the land." And that's what God sent upon them. "I'll send it upon them," or any nation. God said any nation that defiles the land, I'll send these plagues upon them. Well, this agrees with the words of Jesus Christ. That's in the New Testament. And the Bible in the New Testament tells us again and again to go back and review the words of the prophets, that they do concur perfectly with Jesus Christ and the apostles of the New Testament. Because in Matthew 24, Jesus was sitting on the Mount of Olives. His disciples asked him when would be the signs of his coming and the end of the world. And he began and said, "Take heed no man deceive you." And then he says, "And you'll hear wars and rumors of wars. For all these things must come to pass, but the end, that's not the end. For nation will rise against nation, kingdom against kingdom." We've always had this. Well, we're going to have it in catastrophic fulfillment, though. It's going to be a magnification of these great things that have happened, prophetic signs of our generation. They've happened in past generations, but we're going to have a magnification of wars and rumors of wars, of famines, pestilences, earthquakes, and all of these things that are the natural disasters in divers places. In verse 8, Jesus said, all these things that we're seeing rising are the beginning of greater sorrows that will come upon this generation. And ladies and gentlemen, we're headed into this gathering storm from whence there's no return unless we do what God has commanded us to do. And there's a great scripture from another great prophet in 2 Chronicles, the 7th chapter, verses 13 and 14, that tells us there is a way to return to God and modify these terrible judgments that would consume a nation or an individual. All right, 2 Chronicles 7, 13 and 14. God says, if I shut up heaven, that there be no rain, and he's going to do that. Or if I command the locusts to devour the land, or if I send pestilence, that's these incurable diseases, upon my people. If my people, see, the key to the solution of these problems lies with the Christians, the church, and the preachers. But they don't seem to sense it, and they just crash onward down the road toward Armageddon and the Great Tribulation, not even discerning the fact that we hold the key to these judgments of God, that we can modify them and even turn them back if we'll do what God said. So he said, if my people, which are called by my name, shall humble themselves and pray and seek my face and turn from their wicked ways, that means to repent, give up their sins, I will hear from heaven, I will forgive their sin, I will heal their land. Wouldn't that be wonderful to see a revival break out in America of great repentance like it did in the dust bowls and the poverty and the epidemics and all the hopelessness and unemployment and all of the 1930s after the stock market crash in 1929, how that men of God rose up, began to preach down the old sawdust trails and had the mourners' benches and preach, repent or perish America. And there was enough turn to God to modify and to stop those judgments of God, those dust bowls and the hunger and all the calamities that were befalling this nation. God stopped it. We went into World War II, but still we did come from that with a victory, even though we had a great loss of life. Well, today, we're living in a nation that's overrun with humanism, and here we are, fill our government, our schools, the judicial systems full of humanists, and even the churches and their pulpits are full of them. And they believe in the centrality of man and not God. They believe in human reasoning and not divine revelation. They believe man is the supreme authority, not God. They're atheistic and not theistic. They believe man is the problem solver, that freedom is man-made. Man is a product of evolution. They're naturalistic. Salvation is by human science. Man is good and God is bad and so forth. Everything, morality, that's based on God's law, they reject it. Well, today our public schools are filled with rebellion against the Word of God, and used to. Before 1963, when the Supreme Court took the Bible out of the school, the main problems in school with the students, with the teachers had, was chewing gum, talking in class, running in the hallways, being tardy, or wearing unsuitable clothing. Their problems now is rape, murder, gang violence, drugs, smoking, and teenage pregnancy, along with alcoholism. And you know what? They've labeled alcoholism a disease in this country. ladies and gentlemen, God's wrath is going to be on this nation to absolutely destroy the breweries and all this mess of traffic in alcohol and dope that is, it has perverted two generations here. It's been reared without the Bible and without much real Bible preaching on repentance. Well, if alcoholism is a disease, why do alcoholic beverage distributors spend over $500 million annually to spread the deadly disease to millions of our youth on TV and billboard advertising? Well, it goes on and on and on and on. And ladies and gentlemen, we're living in a nation where our patriotic forefathers, God-fearing forefathers, they bequeathed us a great and wonderful nation here with individual and religious liberty. And you know what happened to those 56 men who were God-fearing men and signed the Declaration of Independence? And at the end of that great and wonderful document that gave us this independent America, there's what they signed at the end: standing tall and straight and unwavering, they pledge, quote, "For the support of this declaration, with a firm reliance on the protection of divine providence, we mutually pledge to each other our lives, our fortunes, and our sacred honors." And out of those 56 men who signed that the Declaration of Independence, our patriotic forefathers, well, five of them, they were captured and shot by the British and were tortured and shot. 12 of them, their homes were ransacked and burned. 9, they died from wounds or the hardships they received in combat. And these were not little bright-eyed, bushy-tailed little savages. These were 24 men. 24 of them were lawyers and jurists. 11 were merchants. 9 were farmers and large plantation owners, men of means and well-educated, and they signed it. And they knew full well that the penalty, if they were caught, would be death. If they were captured, they still signed it, pledged their lives, their fortunes, and their sacred honor to give us this great nation and our independence. Can we keep it? May God help us. Let us pray. Our Father and our God, we know your impending judgments are going to fall upon this great nation that have rebelled against you. But I pray, Father, that you'll move mightily, that you'll begin to turn hearts of your people that are called by your name, shall humble themselves and pray and seek your face and turn to you with all their hearts, that you'll have mercy upon us in this great nation and save us from many of these catastrophic judgments that are bearing down on us in this coming gathering storm. We ask in Jesus' name, and amen. This is Brother Ray Pringle. We have these messages on video and audio cassettes, and we pray that you'll write us. We have them in print. We'll mail to you by just your request. 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If you'll write me to Brother Ray Pringle, Word of Prophecy Fellowship, P.O. 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That's Box 10200, Jacksonville, Florida, 32207. 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Amen.
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14: You know, summer is a great time to re-examine how much time your kids are spending on social media, along with what they are seeing and who they are engaging with. Ask them how the posts in their feed make them feel. These apps are built to be addictive, so kids, all of us in fact, will keep coming back for more, even when we are made to feel worse. It's bizarre. You might need to help your son or daughter reset their algorithm by unfollowing certain accounts and following or interacting with more positive ones. They might need suggestions of other healthier things to do, or to see you leading the way by example and putting your own phone away. In the run-up to bedtime, everyone's phone should go away, no questions asked. And if you need some help, sort of, I guess, resetting expectations, try engaging parents of your kids' friends for a more coordinated effort. I'm Dr. Sanjay Gupta, helping you live a better life.

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2: At the Lovelace House, we make coffee in a variety of ways. We use a French press, a percolator, a Keurig, and more. We also enjoy pour-overs, and Mary Alice, she has this one coffee maker from Holland that I call her science project. I always feel like I need a lab coat and a refresher course on the periodic table of elements before I get near it. Although I love a full-bodied cup of coffee, let me tell you how I made the weakest cup of coffee in the universe. You see, I was heading out on an early morning flight, so I decided to prepare a small pot of coffee in our automatic brewer the night before. I began with the proper amount of filtered water, then carefully placed a filter in the filter basket. I then set out some freshly ground dark roast coffee on the counter. As I was prepping everything, our dog Lola gave me a desperate look that indicated she needed to go outside. When she returned, she wanted to play, and trust me, she doesn't need caffeine. The next morning, I heard the wonderful sound of coffee brewing, and I walked into the kitchen to discover a carafe of hot water. No way! I had done everything but put the coffee grounds in the brew basket. Talk about weak coffee. Although I was doing a good thing by playing with Lola, I became distracted and left out the most important ingredient. In our spiritual lives, we can be so busy doing good things that we get distracted from the main focus, God Himself. May we all daily taste of His goodness.
1: To learn more about humorist, speaker, and storyteller Tim Lovelace, or to find out when Tim will be in your area, go to Tim Lovelace.

God's love and me. It's the Craigans to get us kicked off on the lunchtime hour. Yes, it is a lunchtime hour here on the 7th day of July on this beautiful Tuesday now afternoon. I'm Troy Peach, your host, hanging out in the chair. The best in Southern gospel music is what I like to bring to you each and every hour. No matter how you're listening either, you could be listening on your favorite radio station. Maybe you've got us pulled up on that Singin' News Radio app. Either way, I'm glad you're

Steve Ladd, I'm with the band. I believe he had a little help from them Booth Brother Boys on there as well. Hit the Altar from Poet Voices just before that here on this Southern Gospel Middays Tuesday. How about a new one from Todd Tillman? Little double male soloist back to back, but I think it works. Didn't Feel Like Faith from Todd Tillman. I wonder.

the latest from Jonathan Wilburn here on this Tuesday. His grace is sufficient. 27 minutes past the hour. We're clicking on through this hour here on Southern Gospel Middays. Janet Pascal on the way within the fire. I got new music from High Road, but here's one from those kids from Texas, the Irwins, The Power of an Empty Tomb.

0: Was Jesus born of a virgin? Well, you might be surprised by how many would deny that it's true. Others go so far as to say that the Bible doesn't even teach the virgin birth. Welcome to Through the Bible, where our teacher, Dr. J. Vernon McGee, tackles these objections as we continue our study in the book of Matthew, beginning in chapter 1, verse 16. I'm Steve Schwetz, and on our five-year journey through the entire Word of God, Dr. McGee continually reminds us that our faith is based on the truthfulness of the Bible. If indeed it is the inspired Word of God, then it must be true and trustworthy in every respect. As we study Matthew further, we're going to see once again that the Bible is a truly remarkable and supernatural book. It's the message about the Lord Jesus Christ. He's the central personality in all of Scripture, and especially here in Matthew. So as we see him revealed as the promised Messiah and King of Israel, it's going to be a very meaningful study, and I'm so glad that you're here with us. Well, what does the ministry of Through the Bible mean to you? You know, the letters that we receive from our listening family give us a variety of answers, don't they? You know, but one thing we hear over and over is that our time in God's Word is teaching you to live by faith. And that's exactly what a listener told Dr. McGee some time ago. Let's listen as he reads that letter now.
1: I have a letter that comes from Independence, Kansas. And this party writes, "Your ministry of Through the Bible has been a real revelation to me. I was saved 30 years ago, but my Christian life was a constant struggle. I lost most of the battles. I lived by do's and don'ts. When I could, frankly, I think most of the Christians I know live the same way. I was taught to tithe, but there was no joy in giving that way, and it became almost impossible to keep my bills paid. As a Christian, I was a failure. Then about 2 years ago, the Lord led me to listening to your program Through the Bible on KGGF. By mistake, I ordered what I thought was one tape, and the Holy Spirit album came. The Lord used these tapes to put my life under his control. He taught me how to live by faith. The Lord is using your tapes, books, and Through the Bible Bibles to save a young man who I thought was a very unlikely prospect. Now his wife and their two children, every evening they gather and have their Bible study. Now his mother and father have joined their Bible study."
0: Isn't that great? Let's pray for all those joining us here as we open God's Word together. Heavenly Father, use your Word to teach us to live by faith, and then give us wisdom and knowledge to trust you in all things, in all situations. In Jesus' name, amen. Let's open to Matthew 1 as we go through the Bible with Dr. J. Vernon McGee.
1: Now, friends, we've come to the end of the genealogy that is here, and this is a very remarkable genealogies we've seen in many ways, and it's very interesting also. Now it concludes in verse 16 by saying, "And Jacob begat Joseph, the husband of Mary, of whom was born Jesus, who's called Christ." Now you see that immediately breaks the pattern that began as far back as verse 2, where it says Abraham begat Isaac. And from then on, it was just a whole lot of begetting, friends. And here, verse 16 started out, "And Jacob begat Joseph." All right, then the next should be, "And Joseph begat Jesus." But it doesn't say that. It says, "Jacob begat Joseph, the husband of Mary, of whom was born Jesus, who's called Christ." Now, obviously, Matthew is making it clear that Joseph is not the father of Jesus. He's the husband of Mary, but he's not the father of Jesus. That, I think, is crystal clear here. What is the explanation of this? Well, we're going to have to take time out now, and in the rest of this chapter, Matthew will give the explanation and show how it fulfills Old Testament prophecy. Now, when we get to Dr. Luke's gospel, Dr. Luke is a doctor, and he's going to give you quite a extended section on obstetrics, the virgin birth of Christ. Now, both of these Gospels make it clear that Jesus was virgin-born. Again, I want to repeat that you can deny the virgin birth. That's your business. But you can't deny that the Bible teaches the virgin birth. Therefore, the only Jesus that we have any knowledge of is one that was virgin-born. That's the historical record. Now, if you want to take the position he is not virgin-born, then may I say that you will have to come up with some sort of a document other than just your own puny reasoning, the puny reasoning of man. We need something just a little bit more explicit than that. May I say to you, it's so easy today to sit in a swivel chair in a library in some theological seminary and sit down and write a thesis that you don't believe the virgin birth, and you may have a very cogent document. And you may write a very profound tome on the subject. Friends, but I want to say to you that you haven't any documents to back up your denial. All you have is just rationalism. Just by a process of rationalization, you have to come up and say, well, it couldn't happen. And may I say, who are you to say that it couldn't happen when a few years ago man said you couldn't go to the moon, but they've gone there, and they've gone there, by the way, by natural means, using the laws of God. And here we have this statement in the Word of God that he's virgin-born. Now, this requires an explanation. Now, we have here in verse 17 a statement that will explain something in the genealogies. It says, so all the generations from Abraham to David are 14 generations, and from David until the carrying away into Babylon are 14 generations, and from the carrying away into Babylon unto Christ are 14 generations. Now, he left out some. We saw that last time. Why did he leave it out? In order that he might give us 14 in each one of these and make a real connection, of course. Because you go back and pick up the story in the Old Testament, you'll find out that so-and-so did beget so-and-so, but he did it by begetting a son who begat another son, who's his grandson, and then the great-grandson is mentioned. Now, I believe that that happened way back at the beginning of Genesis, and that mankind has been on this earth lots longer than we even contemplate today. But I don't care to enter into that. As you noticed, I didn't even get involved in that when we were in Genesis, because I don't think we can arrive at any satisfactory solution. And I don't think that you can arrive at one that's unanimous, even among those that are conservative in the faith. Now, Matthew's going to take time out to explain what he meant when he said that Joseph was not the father of Jesus. Will you listen to him? Verse 18. Now the birth of Jesus Christ was on this wise. When, as his mother Mary was espoused to Joseph, before they came together, she was found with child of the Holy Ghost. Now, we have here the birth of Jesus Christ was on this wise. This is the way that it happened. When his mother, Mary, was espoused to Joseph, that is, engaged to him, before they came together, they had no relationship. She was found with child, and listen to Matthew, of the Holy Ghost. Now, Dr. Luke will go into some detail in that connection. Joseph was not the father, and that actually she was not being unfaithful to him at all, and that Jesus is not illegitimate, but this is something new. A woman shall encompass a man. Verse 19. Then Joseph, her husband, being a just man, and not willing to make her a public example, was minded to put away privily. Now, the Mosaic law was very specific at this point. It said when a woman was guilty of being unfaithful, that she was to be stoned to death. That would be the extreme remedy. Joseph is a remarkable man. I wish I had time to talk about him. You see, we mention a great deal about Mary, that God chose her and how remarkable she was. And all that is true, by the way, just because you're Protestant, don't let yourself be deterred from giving Mary a great deal of credit. She was a remarkable person. Remember, she's the one that God chose to be the mother of our Lord. And God makes no mistakes in this connection. He picked the right one, by the way. Now, this man Joseph is a remarkable man. God made no mistake in choosing him. How many men, hot-headed, would immediately have had her stoned to death or have wanted in some way to have got justification by making her a public example, by exposing her? But that was not the kind of man Joseph was. He was a gentle person. He was in love with her, and he didn't want to hurt her in any way, but he felt like she had been unfaithful. Now, notice, but while he thought on these things, behold, the angel of the Lord appeared unto him in a dream, saying, Joseph, thou son of David, fear not to take unto thee Mary thy wife, for that which is conceived in her is of the Holy Ghost. Now, in order to keep this man from putting her away, in order to prevent a very tragic situation to happen, the angel appeared here to Joseph and made clear to him what was taking place. And he says now to him, verse 21, and she shall bring forth a son, and thou shalt call his name Jesus, for he shall save his people from their sin. The name Jesus means Savior. And he's given that name because he shall save his people from their sin. Notice what Matthew, who is writing now for the nation Israel, what he says. Now all this was done that it might be fulfilled, which was spoken of the Lord by the prophet, saying. In other words, if Matthew's going to appeal to the nation Israel, then this one who's come must be the fulfillment of Old Testament prophecy. And it's estimated, or apparently somebody's counted it, that there are over 300 prophecies concerning the first coming of Christ that were literally fulfilled. I do not know how many of them are in Matthew, but I know that Matthew quotes more from the Old Testament than the other three Gospels put together. Everything that he records, it seems he's recorded it, and he's not attempting to give a life of Christ, but showing that this is a fulfillment of Old Testament prophecy concerning him. Now it was to be fulfilled, which was spoken by the prophet, saying, now here is the prophecy, behold, a virgin shall be with child, and shall bring forth a son, and they shall call his name Emmanuel, which being interpreted is God with us. Now I want you to look at that for just a moment, because that is very important. Now this may sound like a Christmas message. Maybe we should have given it at Christmas time, but it just didn't fit into our program. Now the liberal has, of course, denied the virgin birth. He's denied that the Bible teaches the virgin birth. And I very candidly, I know I'm rather suspicious, but I believe that the New Revised Standard Version was gotten out in order to try to maintain some of the thesis of the liberal. I'm sure of that, because one of the things they've denied is the virgin birth. And where in the world is Matthew quoting from? Well, he's quoting from the 7th chapter of the book of Isaiah, and at verse 14. And it says, therefore the Lord himself shall give you a sign. Behold, a virgin shall conceive and bear a son, and shall call his name Emmanuel. Now, the very interesting thing is that in the Revised Standard Version, he says, behold, a young woman shall conceive and bear a son. And friends, that's no sign at all, because if that's a sign, then right here in Los Angeles, one's taking place about every minute. A young woman, but not a virgin, bearing a son. They translated it that way, and they've attempted to tone down that word. Now, I'd like to have you look at something with me today that I think is very important. The word in the Hebrew is Alma. And they have gone to Gesenius, who, by the way, was an outstanding scholar, and he has a very exhaustive Hebrew lexicon, and I can testify that it's also exhausting to look at it. Now, he admitted, Gesenius, that the common translation of the word is virgin, but he said that it could be changed to young woman. And the reason he said that was because he rejected the miraculous, and for one to be born of a virgin, that had to be a miracle. Therefore, his use of the term young woman. Now, this new translation and others that followed it have attempted to say that Alma means young woman and not virgin. Well, I have a little evidence to offer myself. Let's look at this incident. This was the time when Ahaz was on the throne, and he was one of those that was far from God, and I list him as a bad king, and that's exactly what he was. And God sent Isaiah to bear a message to him. He wouldn't listen. And verse 10 of this 7th chapter says, "Moreover, the Lord spake again unto Ahaz, saying, Ask thee a sign of the Lord thy God, ask it either in the depth or in the height above. And Ahaz said, I'll not ask, neither will I tempt the Lord." And may I say, that's pious hypocrisy for him to say what he did. God asked Isaiah to meet him on the way, and Isaiah did. God had a message for him that he would give him the victory. This man couldn't believe God. And in order to confirm his faith, Isaiah said, God wants you to ask for a sign. And he, in a very pious way, oh, do we have these super pious folk? He said, oh, I wouldn't ask of the Lord a sign. Isaiah said, then God's going to give you one whether you like it or not, but not to you, to the whole house of David. This is the sign. Behold, a virgin shall conceive and bear a son, shall call his name Emmanuel. Now, obviously, if it just be a young woman, that'd be no sign to Ahaz or the house of David or anybody else. But I tell you, a virgin conceived and bore a son, that, my friend, is a sign, and that's exactly what it means. But somebody goes on and says, well, wait just a minute. Maybe it can mean young woman. Well, if you want to translate it like that, and by the way, it appears several times in the Old Testament, Alma, every time it means virgin. Rebecca, for instance, was the sister of Laban, and she was given to Isaac. There's a description given of her that she was a virgin, and she'd not known a man. That evidently is a virgin. I was talking to a very fine Hebrew Christian in the East, and he was also a good Hebrew scholar, by the way. I asked him about that, and he said, well, look at it like this. He said, suppose that you went to visit a friend of yours, and he had three daughters, and two of them were married, and one was single, you did not know. And you say to him, are these three daughters yours? He'd say, yes. And he'd introduce them. He'd say, now these two are my married daughters, and this young lady is my daughter also. Now, when he said young lady, and I'm quoting my Hebrew friend, he said, do you think he meant prostitute? He said, if you had said that she was anything but a virgin when he said young lady, he probably would have knocked your block off. May I say to you, I'd hate to be some of these that are denying the virgin birth and will have to come into the presence of the Son of God someday, and they've called him everything. I'm afraid some folks are going to be wanting to take back what they've said about him. You may disagree, but it's clear the scripture means virgin. You say, how do you know that? I know that because of one great fact, and that is that the Septuagint translation was made of the Old Testament, and the Septuagint was made by 72 Hebrew scholars, six, I guess it was, from each tribe down in Alexandria in Egypt. They translated the Old Testament into Greek, and when they got to this word, do you think that they called her young woman? No, those 72 understood that it meant virgin, and they translated it into the Greek parthenos, and that's what it is here in the Gospel of Matthew, where it's translated virgin. And my friend, parthenos doesn't mean young woman. It means virgin. Athena was the virgin goddess of Athens. In fact, that was called the Parthenon, because Parthenon means virgin. And so here it's quite clear what the Word of God means. It's not quite clear what the liberal means, because, my friend, you can't come to but one conclusion, and I do mean to be dogmatic about that. Now, here is the thing about this that is so wonderful. I read this again. Behold, a virgin shall be with child, and shall bring forth a son, and they shall call his name Emmanuel, which being interpreted means God with us. Now, here is a problem. Would you tell me where Jesus was ever called Emmanuel? Well, up here it says that he was to be called Jesus. And he was called Jesus. Christ, by the way, is merely a title. And this is his name, Jesus. He shall save his people from their sins. But here it says he shall be called Emmanuel. That is, his name will be Emmanuel, which being interpreted is God with us. I think this is one of the most wonderful things that you have in the entire Word of God, friends. There's nothing quite as wonderful as this. Will you look at this? Emmanuel means God with us. He can't be Emmanuel, God with us, unless he's virgin born. That's the only way. And listen, unless he is Emmanuel, he can't be Jesus. And the reason they could call him Jesus, Savior, is because he's God with us. May I say, this is without doubt one of the most wonderful things that you have in the entire Word of God. How this one came down to this earth. We see Jesus, who's made a little lower than the angels, because of the suffering of death, crowned with glory and honor, that he by the grace of God should taste death for every man. And he had to be a sacrifice that was acceptable. I couldn't die for the sins of the world. Couldn't even die for my own. But he can. And how can Jesus be a Savior? Because he's Emmanuel, God with us. And how did he get with us? Virgin born. May I say, this is one of the most wonderful passages that we have in the Word of God. Now, will you notice these next two verses? Then Joseph, being raised from sleep, did as the angel of the Lord had bidden him, and took unto him his wife, and knew her not till she had brought forth her firstborn son, and he called his name Jesus. Not Emmanuel. He was never called that. But you see, you can't call him Jesus unless he is Emmanuel, God with us. He has to be Emmanuel, God with us, or he can't be the Savior of the world. That's how important the virgin birth is. Somebody said to me, can you be a Christian and deny the virgin birth? Will you hear me very carefully? I believe that it's possible to accept Christ as your Savior without knowing anything, much about him. You may not even know that this record is in the Bible. But after you become a child of God, may I say this, you will not deny the virgin birth of the Lord Jesus. You may not have to know it to be saved, but as a child of God, you can't deny the virgin birth. Do I sound dogmatic, friends? Well, I hope I do. I intend to be, because I consider this all important, because I want a Savior who's able to reach down and save Vernon McGee. And I am of the opinion, if he's just another man like I am, he's not going to be able to help me very much. But if he is Emmanuel, God with us, then virgin born, then my Savior. Is he your Savior today? He took upon himself our humanity in this way, that he might taste death, that is, that he might bear your penalty, that he might die a redemptive death for us on the cross. Until next time, may God richly bless you, my beloved.
0: 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I'm Steve Schwetz, and until next time, I pray that God blesses and keeps you as you walk with Him.

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The latest from Karen Peck and New River, getting us started off on my final hour of music here on this Tuesday. God gives good answers. Hey, y'all, I'm Troy Peach, hanging out in the chair and on the air, ready for all kinds of great Southern gospel music here on Singing News Radio. Even if it is the final hour, some of your favorites are going to be headed your way. Also, got your Singing News verse of the day just around the corner. You don't want to miss it. Here's a former number one.

hard trials will soon be over. The Gaither Vocal Band on Singin' News Radio. Music from Sisters just before that. Everything You Need Is in the Blood here on this Southern Gospel Middays. Coming up, I've got music from the Mylon Hayes family, Jeff Talbert and Primitive Road. But first, let's have that Singin' News verse of the day. Today we're looking in the book of Romans chapter 12 and verse 12. Rejoicing in hope, patient in tribulation, continuing steadfastly in prayer. That's your Singin' News verse of the day on Southern Gospel Middays. I'm Troy Peach. Here's the new one from the Whiznits. It's Only by the Blood on Singin' News Radio.

Song that's doing very well for the Mylon Hayes family. I've seen it number one on several charts. The Garden Tomb. The Mylon Hayes family on Singing News Radio. Coming up, Jeff and Cherry Easter Sunshine on a cloudy day. I got Mark Bishop on the way with the one that he says is his only Halloween song he's ever wrote. I met somebody on the way to the cemetery. It's coming up in just a few. But here's Jeff Tolbert and Primitive Road as promised. There's no better time than now. It's Southern Gospel Middays. Singing News Radio.

I see now why he says that's the only Halloween song he wrote. I met somebody on the way to the cemetery, singer-songwriter Mark Bishop on Singing News Radio. I love that guy. Sunshine on a Cloudy Day from Jeff and Sherry Easter. Just before that, taking us around the bottom of the hour. Coming up, Joseph Habedank with Forgiven. I've got Sound Street on the way, and you might even hear a little music from my gang. Yep, Peach Goldman coming up in a few. Here's that brand new one from the Mighty Kingsmen, When Sunday Morning Dawned on Singing News Radio.

helping me close the door on this Tuesday, a Sound Street with the seed in the ground. Forgiven from Joseph Habedank just before that, helping us head toward the house here on this Tuesday. I'm Troy Peach. It's been an honor to share this great music with you. I hope you'll come back tomorrow, because I'll do it all over again right here on Southern Gospel Middays on Singing News Radio. Y'all have a great rest of the day. Go home with some music from my gang. It's Peach Goldman here on this Tuesday, expecting a mountain. Have a good one.

0: Now it's time for Moments That Motivate with humorist Tim Lovelace.
1: At the Lovelace House, we make coffee in a variety of ways. We use a French press, a percolator, a Keurig, and more. We also enjoy pour-overs, and Mary Alice, she has this one coffee maker from Holland that I call her science project. I always feel like I need a lab coat and a refresher course on the periodic table of elements before I get near it. Although I love a full-bodied cup of coffee, let me tell you how I made the weakest cup of coffee in the universe. You see, I was heading out on an early morning flight, so I decided to prepare a small pot of coffee in our automatic brewer the night before. I began with the proper amount of filtered water, then carefully placed a filter in the filter basket. I then set out some freshly ground dark roast coffee on the counter. As I was prepping everything, our dog Lola gave me a desperate look that indicated she needed to go outside. When she returned, she wanted to play, and trust me, she doesn't need caffeine. The next morning, I heard the wonderful sound of coffee brewing, and I walked into the kitchen to discover a carafe of hot water. No way! I had done everything but put the coffee grounds in the brew basket. Talk about weak coffee. Although I was doing a good thing by playing with Lola, I became distracted and left out the most important ingredient. In our spiritual lives, we can be so busy doing good things that we get distracted from the main focus, God Himself. May we all daily taste of His goodness.
0: To learn more about humorist, speaker, and storyteller Tim Lovelace, or to find out when Tim will be in your area, go to timlovelace.com and be sure to follow Tim on social media.
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1: We talk a lot here about ultra-processed foods and the many ways in which they can negatively impact your health. They've been linked to weight gain, obesity, type 2 diabetes, cardiovascular disease, even cancer. And now a new study out of UCSF found that high ultra-processed food intake was associated with something called intramuscular fat, which is exactly what it sounds like. That's fat inside your muscles, which can cause them to become weaker. Now, in this particular study, the researchers noticed more wear and tear and pain in people's knees because of weakened thigh muscles. Cutting back on ultra-processed foods isn't easy. The CDC estimates at least half the calories in our diet come from ultra-processed foods. But if you're looking to eat cleaner, cutting out sugar-sweetened beverages, that may be the best number one thing you can do to try and get started. I'm Dr. Sanjay Gupta, helping you live a better life.
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2: For years, we've been talking about both the positive and negative effects of being on social media. And I would say, by and large, for older adults, social media is net positive. Not all positive, but net positive. Helps them keep in touch with friends and stay social. But for younger people, social media use, especially heavy use, tends to be net negative. In fact, according to this year's World Happiness Report, youth who use social media more than 5 hours a day reported a lower level of well-being. And researchers who study this sort of thing found that many teens wish these platforms didn't even exist, and yet they can't seem to stop using them. Experts we talked to largely suggested two things. Ideally, along with your friend group, take some time offline. Also, try to recurate your algorithm so it shows you posts that'll make you feel good. I'm Dr. Sanjay Gupta, helping you live a better life.

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15: 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These apps are built to be addictive, so kids, all of us in fact, will keep coming back for more, even when we are made to feel worse. It's bizarre. You might need to help your son or daughter reset their algorithm by unfollowing certain accounts and following or interacting with more positive ones. They might need suggestions of other healthier things to do, or to see you leading the way by example and putting your own phone away. 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And if you need some help, sort of, I guess, resetting expectations, try engaging parents of your kids' friends for a more coordinated effort. I'm Dr. Sanjay Gupta, helping you live a better life.
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17: Are you too strong for God to use? So full of your own accomplishments, there's no room left for God to work? Today on Turning Point, Dr. David Jeremiah continues his look at what God can do in the lives of believers who empty themselves of pride and arrogance so that he can fill them with his virtues. 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
18: And you can follow us in the Bible if you turn to 2 Corinthians chapter 12. This message has been lived out in my life, as I told you yesterday, in a major way. Because during the time that I've been recovering from this dreadful disease, I have continued to minister every week. And there have been so many days when I have been sitting on the front row waiting to go up to the platform and speak when I've thought to myself, there is no way. There is no way I can do this. And I've heard the Lord whisper, I know you can't, but I can. And he does. And it's an amazing experience. If you've never had that experience, if you walk with the Lord for very long, you will. It's impossible to get from your salvation date to heaven without a moment like that. And 2 Corinthians chapter 12, verses 7 through 10, explains how it works. We're in the middle of that, and we'll get back to it in a moment. First, let me just remind you that there's a study guide for this series of encouraging messages. This would be a great series for a small group, especially during these days when so many people are discouraged and they need perspective, they need help, and they need hope. Why not get the study guide? If you're the facilitator of your small group, you can get the CD package and listen to the messages each day before the study guide enters into the process when your friends get together. You get a study guide for everybody in your group. You get the CD package, and then you're ready to go. And your study will be about the Word of God and its encouragement, not about how you feel, not about how things are going in the world, but how God has something special for each of you. This is a great study guide curriculum, so I hope you'll take advantage of it. And you can do that simply going to our website, getting all the information, and jumping in, making it happen. Here is part two of Finding Strength Through Weakness.
1: The Lord told Paul that the only way he would ever experience the fullness of the power of God was to be made aware of his own weakness without it. A.B. Simpson commented on this verse on an occasion, and he said, "Here is the secret of divine all-sufficiency. To come to the end of everything in ourselves and in our circumstances, when we reach this place, we will stop asking for sympathy because of our hard situation or bad treatment, for we will recognize these things as the very conditions of our blessing, and we will turn from them to God and find in them a claim upon God's power." The experience of weakness in the believer's life, illustrated by Paul, the exchange for weakness, God's provision of supernatural grace and supernatural power. Now notice what happened at the end of this exchange is that there is an end of weakness, not Paul's weakness, but weakness in Paul. He says in verses 9 and 10 that when this happened to him, when through his weakness God's power descended upon him, two things happened. First of all, he discovered a new ability. He says in verse 9, "Therefore, most gladly, I will rather boast in my infirmities that the power of Christ may rest upon me." Paul came to understand, men and women, that his thorn in the flesh was God working in his life. And what God told Paul was this. He said, "Son, you are not going to be without the grace you need to do your job and get through this. You will not be without strength to be my ambassador, but the creative difference from now on is going to be like this. Your weakness is going to serve to magnify my greatness and my glory in such a way that no one will ever again be able to explain you in human terms." And that's what happened. That's what happened to Paul. In that moment, as he describes this experience, it became no longer about Paul and all about Christ. It came to the place where Paul, as gifted as he was, as intellectual as he was, as learned and disciplined as he was, all of that was put aside in his weakness. And the power of Almighty God filled the vacuum. He discovered a new ability. And then he discovered a new attitude. Oh, how many of you know we could use some new attitudes these days? Have you heard all the complaining and griping about all the stuff that's going on? I mean, this is a sorry thing. We live in such terrible times. Paul said that what happened when God allowed this experience in his life is he developed a new attitude. Notice what he says in verse 10. "Therefore, I take pleasure in infirmities and in reproaches and in needs and in persecutions and in distresses for Christ's sake. For when I am weak, then I'm strong." Now, please hear me. Paul's not a masochist. He's not saying, "Oh, I just love it when I'm hurting so badly." He's not saying, "Lord God, pour out your wrath on me. The harder, the better." No, no, no. Paul is saying, "I now understand that even when I'm going through difficult times, it is because I am still in God's purview. I am still in God's plan. He's up to something in my life. And I take pleasure in it because I can't wait to see what God's going to do." What is it that we ask when we go through stuff? I can tell you, your first question, it is, why? Why is this happening to me? Why is this taking place in my life? Why do I have to go through? Lord, not now, not this. And what happens when you begin to get a biblical perspective on all this? You just change your question a little bit. You might want to ask why everybody does that, but you follow it up quickly with what? Lord, what is it that you want to do in my life through this time? And I promise you, if you ask him, he'll help you understand what it is. He'll begin to show you. George Matheson was a well-known blind preacher of Scotland. And one day he wrote these words. He said, "My God, I have never thanked you for my thorn. I have thanked you 1,000 times for my roses, but not once for my thorn. I have been looking forward to a world where I shall get compensation for the cross that I have carried, but I have never thought of my cross as a present glory itself. Teach me the glory of my cross, Lord. Teach me the value of my thorn. Show me that I have climbed to you by the path of pain. Show me that my tears have made my rainbows." End of quote. And then we come to the explanation of it all. Once again, the key phrase, "When I am weak, then I am strong." What does it mean? Is this a disconnect? Is this a statement without meaning? No, it is a statement with incredible meaning. And if we can get our arms around it today, it'll change our whole perspective on life. Here's what God is teaching us. He is telling us that when we are weak and confused, he's up to something in our lives. He is teaching us and preparing us, and he is wanting us to be used as we have never before been used. He's making us trustworthy. And the principle is illustrated over and over again in the Old Testament. He always allows those who are in weakness to be the channels of his great power. Do you remember Abraham said, "I am but dust and ashes." And Moses said, "Who am I that I should go before Pharaoh?" And Gideon said, "Lord God, my family is the least in Manasseh, and I'm the youngest in my father's house." And David said, "I'm a poor man and lightly esteemed," and I could go on. Over and over again, Ezekiel and Jeremiah and Isaiah, all of them understood their own poverty unless God broke through with strength. But the most vivid picture you will find in all of the Bible, the picture of the cross. If you read the writings of Paul, you will discover that at the very center of his writings is the cross. For you see, on the cross was the greatest demonstration of power through weakness. Look at him hanging there between two convicted malefactors, thieves, if you will. His hands nailed to the cross, his feet to the cross, standing there without any of the information of the scriptures that we have today. Look at that picture. Is that a picture of power? Or is it not a picture of absolute weakness? The weakness of a man strung out on a cross, unable even to suck in his own breath. But I say to you that out of that weakness on the cross came the greatest power the world has ever known. Through the death and burial and resurrection of Jesus Christ, the power of Almighty God was released into this world. And if you're a Christian today, that power has transformed your life and is in the process of transforming that life. That power has lifted you up out of your own situation and put you in a place you never dreamed you could be. It's the power of God that breaks the chains of sin in our life. And it all started in that weakness when the Savior hung there for us. And Paul never got over it. He couldn't get past it. When he wrote to the Corinthians, as he began to teach them, as he was coming to them, as he was writing these two letters that we have to them, every time you turn around, he's saying something about it. In 1 Corinthians chapter 1, verses 23 and 24, he writes, "But we preach Christ crucified, to the Jews a stumbling block, and to the Greeks foolishness, but to those who are called, both Jews and Greeks, Christ, the power of God." When he was coming there to minister to them, he had just left Athens. That hadn't been a great experience. Athens was filled with all the Athenian wisdom of the day. It was the place where Paul preached to the unknown God. You remember that sermon? Now he's on his way from Athens, and he's going to Corinth, and Corinth has a reputation of being an even more intellectual, sophisticated. It's the place where the Corinthian games were held. And he says, in his heart, he's probably thinking, what in the world am I going to say to these people? That's like Billy Graham going to Cambridge University. And Paul, as he trudged along the road, trying to sort all this out and get it together, we read later on in the book of 1 Corinthians and in the second chapter, he tells us a little bit about what he decided. I want to just read this to you. Just pretend I'm Paul and listen to me as if I were telling you what I went through and how I came up with what I was going to do. Listen. And I, brethren, when I came to you, I didn't come with excellence of speech or of wisdom, declaring to you the testimony of God. For I determined on my way from Athens not to know anything among you except Jesus Christ and him crucified. I was with you in weakness and in fear and in much trembling. And my speech and my preaching were not with persuasive speech or words or human wisdom, but my speech was in the demonstration of the Spirit and of the power, that your faith, Corinthians, should not be in the wisdom of this man, but in the wisdom of Almighty God. Paul said, I'm not going to come here and try to impress you. One of the things he's criticized for in 2 Corinthians is he's a very unattractive person. They tell him that he doesn't look like they want him to look. He doesn't preach like they want him to preach. That his speech is contemptible. Not exactly what you want to hear on Monday morning after you've given your heart to preaching. The whole book is about their criticism of Paul because he doesn't match the oratory and the sophistication of their great leaders and speakers. And Paul just turns it upside down and says, that's right, I'm not any of those things. All I am is a humble servant of Almighty God. I am so humble, I am so weak, says Paul, that if God hadn't done something, nothing would have happened. And later on in 2 Corinthians chapter 3, he puts it so succinctly, you can't miss it. He says, not that we are sufficient of ourselves to think of anything as being from ourselves, but our sufficiency is from God. It was only in Paul's weakness that the power could be of God. Let me tell you what I've learned. God loves to use people without abilities and lift them up, and that is no excuse for not getting an education. But God uses people. I mean, if you go through church history, you'll find some of the greatest preachers had very little opportunities for seminary training and education. But he uses some other kinds of people too. He uses people who have gifts and have training and have abilities if they will renounce their dependence upon those things and put their dependence instead on God. So he wants to use all of us, but he won't use us if we're stuck on ourselves. There is no way to have the divine power of God in your life if you're all puffed up with yourself. If you're so full of yourself, there's no room for God. And that's what Billy Graham found out. I told you I was going to tell you about him. Billy Graham learned in England what Paul is teaching us in 2 Corinthians 12. Writing about this, he said that his arrival in Cambridge was really very unsettling. The night of the Cambridge mission was Sunday, November 6th, which was the day after Guy Fawkes Day, a day of fireworks, bonfires, and general revelry, something like the July 4th of our country. He was getting his team together to prepare for this, and he was in the debating hall on the Cambridge campus, and a firecracker was tossed through an open window right into the middle of his meeting, even though there were police all around the perimeter of the building. Along with that, Billy was told that C.S. Lewis was there and wanted to talk with him. Oh, my goodness. Does that strike terror into the heart of every preacher? I've quoted C.S. Lewis all my life. How would you like to go to a meeting and you're getting ready to preach, you're already scared out of your tree, and they say, yeah, C.S. Lewis is here and he wants to talk to you. So he went, and I guess the conversation went fairly well. But at the end of the conversation, C.S. Lewis said to Billy Graham, he said, Billy, he said, son, you've got a lot of critics. But he said, you know what? I've never met any of your critics who's known you personally. Well, Billy thought about that for a moment. He was in a strange land. Nobody knew him personally. But he had critics. What does that mean? So he meditated on that. And then he began this three-night meeting. And according to the record, he began to preach these three nights. And what was happening was very modest. Very, very below what he had expected. His sermons were, by his own estimation, too academic. He knew that he was not getting through to the hearts of the students, and he felt like he was preaching to please the audience rather than the Holy Spirit. And so Billy Graham sought the Lord, and then came the breakthrough. Following the third sermon, the day after his 37th birthday, Billy Graham set aside his university-focused sermons, and he preached the ordinary evangelistic sermons he always preached to human souls. And in his weakness, through the all-sufficient transformation of the gospel and the power of Almighty God, a revival broke out at Cambridge and began to spread throughout the campus and throughout England, and its effect is being felt in some places even today. Some evangelists were saved in that meeting. The paradox of strength through weakness. God chooses to use us only when we become dependent upon Him. It is when we are out of answers. It is when we are out of confidence. It is when we are out of strength. It is when we have nowhere else to turn but to God. It is when we are no longer full of ourselves that Almighty God begins to break through into us and His power shines through. There is no one who is too weak for God to use. But there are probably several who are too strong for God to use. You've seen them. You've known them. Perhaps you've sat under them. They're so full of their own accomplishments. There's no room for God to get glory. But if you're here today and you feel God wants you to preach or teach or go to seminary or maybe go to the mission field, but every time you turn around, you start thinking about, oh, bet I'm not. I can't do that. Oh, yes, you can. Not in your own strength, but in His. He's just looking for people like you who will come and say, Lord, I'm weak. I'm like Gideon, the least of my family. I'm like Jeremiah. I can't speak. I'm like Moses. I can't speak. You just wait. If you come with a heart of yieldedness and surrender, God will take the emptiness that you feel and fill it up with Himself. And if you happen to be someone that God has gifted, this is not a put down on giftedness. But it is a more difficult process for a gifted person to find dependence upon God than a person who doesn't have some of those gifts. And that's why over the period of history, many people who are not as gifted are used of the Lord in a more powerful way. If we have been given gifts, if you have been given a gift, here's what you should do. Lord God, thank you for the gift. I know I don't have it of myself. Here in Corinthians, there's a little argument about this in a place that said, if you got this gift from God, why do you keep telling everybody it's not from Him? Everything you have is from God, amen? If you have a gift, it's from God. Everybody has a gift. If yours is unique and powerful, give Him praise and gratitude and always be humble about the fact that whatever you have, it's from Him. And then put aside your dependence in those gifts. Say, Lord God, thank you for these gifts, but that's not going to get me where you want me to go. That's not going to make happen what you want to see happen. So, Lord God, thank you for the gifts. Use them as you feel led to do. But, Lord God, my dependence is upon you. You and you alone. Lord, in the weakness of what I know myself to be, break through with your power. And give me a sense of the God of heaven working in me. As I look back on my life, I wish I could tell you I've had multiple experiences like that. I remember one, though, and I want to tell you about it. When I came back from being in the hospital for a stem cell transplant, I was gone for 7 weeks. I came back really before I should have, but I missed it so much, I just couldn't stand not being here. And I was pretty weak. I didn't have much voice. In fact, I've listened to some of the tapes of those messages, and I'm wondering, man, how did y'all listen to that? I was talking in a raspy voice. I was emotional, kind of shaky. But I remember, as if it happened yesterday, going home during those days and telling my wife, honey, I never had an experience like this before. It was almost like I was standing over here and somebody was preaching in that pulpit and I was watching it. Like it wasn't me. I'm not a mystic and I'm not trying to scare you because it really was me, but it was the strangest feeling. I heard myself preaching in a way that I felt no human ability to preach. God had broken through in the weakness of my life to demonstrate his power. And I remember when I came back, I told you guys one thing that I want you to remember, and that was this. God is enough. He is. He was sufficient during that time, and he was filling me with his power in a kind of weakness I had never felt before. I'm not saying we should go out and get sick and get weak so God can empower us. I'm just saying that in the process of life, you will have your moments. And sometimes when you see those things come along that you wish weren't coming, you say, oh, no, no. And maybe you should instead embrace them and say, Lord God, what are you going to do in my life through this time? Whatever it is, I'm okay with it. I'm willing. Show yourself strong in my weakness, God. Use me during this time. You know, people watch us when we're weak as they never watch us when we're strong because they want to find out if in our weakness they can spot the difference Jesus makes. So I encourage you today, embrace this paradox. Say it with me. When I am weak, then I am strong. When I am weak, then I am strong. And you don't have to worry about engineering this. Just let God direct it in your life. But recognize it when it comes and accept it for what it is and thank God for the opportunity he's going to provide in this time in your life.
18: Amen. Amen. Hey, tomorrow we're going to talk about how to get through the wilderness. Have you ever felt like you're in the desert and you don't know which way to go and it's dry and you're thirsty and it's uncomfortable? Well, sometimes that's what it's like spiritually. But tomorrow and Thursday, we're going to talk about how to get through the wilderness. Don't miss it as we continue our discussion of making sense of it all. You know, there are 100 verses that I want you to know, and it's because these verses are in a book by Rob Morgan called 100 Bible Verses That Made America, 100 verses that powerfully impacted our leaders during defining moments in American history. And reflect upon what these verses mean for us as a nation today. Short, easy-to-read entries and beautifully told stories. It's yours from Turning Point during this month for a gift of any size. Make your gift. 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We'll see you tomorrow.
19: 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It's yours for a gift of any amount. You can also view over 1,200 of Dr. Jeremiah's sermons on any screen, anytime you like, on our Turning Point Plus streaming service for a monthly gift of any amount. 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
20: Hey y'all, Eli Winders here. I want to talk to you about something that's more important than ever, taking care of the wildlife around us. Our planet is home to some of the most amazing creatures you could ever imagine, from the biggest bears to the smallest birds and everything in between. But here's the truth. Many of these animals are in danger, habitats are disappearing, and we're losing species at a rate we've never seen before. 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Y'all take care of the earth and it'll take care of us. This message is courtesy of the United States Air Force.
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0: Now it's time for Moments That Motivate with humorist Tim Lovelace.
1: A couple of years ago, we had an earthquake in our small town. Everyone was talking about it. The last time there was this much talk around town was when we had the grand opening for a new Dairy Queen and we were the epicenter of East Tennessee Hot Fudge Sundays. After the earthquake, neighbors asked, "Can you believe how loud the rumble was and how it shook everything in the house?" I honestly answered, "I didn't hear or feel anything." They looked at me in disbelief. But let me explain. I arrived home from some concerts and was unpacking the car at my usual hyperactive, breakneck, caffeinated speed. I was carrying my suitcase, guitar, and backpack into the house and noticed my daughter Gabrielle doing homework. I went into another room when I heard Gabrielle say, "Whoa, did you hear and feel that?" I said, "No, I'm unpacking." She said it lasted several seconds and moved everything on the mantle. "I can't believe you didn't feel it." Later that day, they posted the official Richter scale reading, and I told Gabrielle the quake was a 3.8, to which she quipped, "Just think, since you didn't feel it happening, you're at least a 3.9. I'm sure the earthquake story in Acts 16:26 was much larger than a 3.8. God used it to unshackle prisoners and draw others to him. He still moves and shakes our world spiritually for a greater purpose. Let's not get so busy and focused on our current circumstances that we miss the magnitude of the great things God is doing in our lives.
0: To learn more about humorist, speaker, and storyteller Tim Lovelace, or to find out when Tim will be in your area, go to timlovelace.com and be sure to follow Tim on social media.

You spoke and stars lit up the sky. Your breath gives life. The waters part at your command are come pouring down and flood dry land.

Lord, show me if I'm praying wrong, if what you will and what I want.